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2: Some cool stuff happening in our events calendar this week in Pine Bluffs. An Audubon talk about prairie pollinators. 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You can also post an event of your own while you're there. The time is 6:20.

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1: 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Could this become a frozen conflict?
2: If the blockades are lifted and there is no agreement, we can have a frozen conflict. 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
5: This is National Native News. I'm Jill Freitas. Anchorage police say they are on the final stages of their investigation into the death of Kelly Hunt, the 19-year-old Shaktulik student who disappeared in January on her way to college in Soldotna. Last month, Hunt's remains were found in a ravine in the same Anchorage neighborhood where she had been staying with a friend. Anchorage Police Chief Sean Case says the medical examiner's preliminary report determined Hunt died from hypothermia and exposure with alcohol in her system.
6: There's no indication that there's any physical trauma. There's no indication that an assault has occurred. So most of those questions on whether or not there was a homicide, those questions have been answered through the medical examiner's process.
5: Case says Hunt was missing for more than 100 days, and due to prolonged exposure to the elements, he says it's nearly impossible to determine Hunt's exact time of death. Before closing out the investigation, Case says police will conduct follow-up interviews to learn more about the circumstances leading up to her death. Based on the outcome of those interviews, Case says the investigation could shift back toward a criminal case. He calls Hunt's death a tragedy, but says there is no evidence of a crime. Hunt was supposed to catch a bus from Anchorage to attend the Alaska Christian College in Soldotna. Her friends told police she left on the morning of January 7th to meet with someone to buy alcohol and had left her purse and suitcase behind. Kay says the investigation was further complicated because her disappearance wasn't reported until 4 days later. But despite that, Case believes his police officers and detectives did a thorough job. But advocates for missing and murdered Indigenous people, including Antonia Comac, question police handling of the case. She says investigators are drawing conclusions too soon without first questioning the people who last saw Hunt.
7: How are you going to make that determination before you speak to those people? Because the bottom line is she is not old enough to drink herself. Somebody furnished her alcohol and then she wound up dead. That should be a crime.
5: The Anchorage Police Department timed the report on the Kelly Hunt case with the launch of a new online dashboard that tracks missing persons in Anchorage and the department's homicide clearance rate. Kay says the report confirms that Alaska Natives make up a disproportionate share of both missing persons and homicides, but says cases involving both Native and non-Native victims are solved at about the same rate. The story was provided by KMBA's Rhonda McBride. The company that owns a uranium mine near the Grand Canyon wants state regulators to okay a higher arsenic level in nearby groundwater. KNAU's Chris Clements reports at least two scientists oppose the idea.
8: Brad Esser used to work for Lawrence Livermore National Laboratory. He was asked by a nonprofit that opposes Energy Fuels' Pinyon Plain mine to look into the request.
9: It sets the wrong incentive. The response to high levels is to try to understand what's going on, not to simply raise the permit levels.
8: But Energy Fuels says the higher arsenic levels are naturally occurring in groundwater near the mine and are not because of mining activity. Curtis Moore is a company executive.
10: It's not surprising that there are elevated levels of arsenic next to this ore body. That's why we put a mine there, because there's an ore body there.
8: But Esser and another scientist argue it's more likely the mine is contributing to the high levels. They think the mine's ventilation shafts could be creating oxygen-rich groundwater, causing arsenic minerals to dissolve. If that's true, Esser worries arsenic could one day reach the Havasupai tribe's key source of drinking water. For KNAU, I'm Chris Clements in Flagstaff.
5: And I'm Jill Freitas.

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2: The two tracks, plus Jason Buchanan and the Short Timers, both from Wyoming, along with Kelsey Walden, Tift Merritt, and I'm With Her, are part of the Highway 287 Ramble playlist. I'm Dr. Robert. 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
3: The Colorado River is running dry, and the federal government has proposed big cuts. Along the river in Arizona, those cuts are already taking a toll. For the Mountain West News Bureau, Alex Hager visited a town to see how it's adapting on the front lines.
4: On the outer edges of the Phoenix Metro, you'll find Cave Creek. It's a town of about 5,000 people, where saguaros dot the hills above quiet neighborhoods. When it comes to water, about 95% of this town's supply comes from one source. It's a baking hot spring day on the banks of the Central Arizona Project, where blue-green water travels slowly through a wide concrete canal. Here, three pumps are humming away, taking Colorado River water from the canal and sending it north to Cave Creek.
5: These three booster pumps are what's providing almost all the water for the town.
4: Sean Cruz Weisner runs the utilities department in Cave Creek. Right now, that is not an easy job because federal water managers are proposing cuts to the amount that flows into this canal. And Cave Creek doesn't really pull water from anywhere else.
5: It is stressful, and the other agencies I've worked for in the valleys have had the luxury of that more diverse water portfolio. So us trying to figure this out, I hate to use the term, but we're the sort of the sharp end of the stick or the spear here. We're the first ones going to feel the impact is Cave Creek.
4: Adding to that anxiety, Cruz Weisner says, the exact size of those cuts is not set in stone.
5: We don't have clarity, and that is stressful going into this, and part of the unknown is how bad is the cut going to be next year.
4: Those cuts could take away 20, 25, or even 59% of the town's water. So now there's a scramble to find more fast. Brad Hill says the options are limited.
6: That's the goal for Cave Creek, is it needs water in the canal because that's the only way we can get water to it.
4: Hill is a water consultant Cave Creek brought on to help search for more supply.
6: Any deal that we do or any solution, water supply solution, has to be water in the canal or it doesn't work for Cave Creek.
4: Hill says over the years, the town has been taking some of its excess water and storing it underground. But due to a quirk of geology, it has to store that water far away and it would be too complicated and too expensive to pipe it directly to Cave Creek. But Hill has a plan.
6: What it's called in the business is an exchange.
4: He says other cities will take some of Cave Creek's underground water and leave the same amount of canal water where Cave Creek can get it. Those other cities were pretty eager to offer their help. Max Wilson is with one of them, the city of Phoenix.
7: I think anything that undermines the confidence that the nation has in sustainable lives here in the valley would be negative for all of us who live here.
4: For bigger cities like Phoenix, Surprise, and Peoria, they're basically worried that people will hear about one little town in the Phoenix area running out of water and think that the whole valley is going dry. Maybe then they'll stop moving here and spending their money here.
7: Everybody, when they move to Arizona, the first question they get from their family is, are they going to run out of water? Well, we need to make sure that doesn't happen. We need to make sure that's not.

0: true.
1: City leaders say they got a taste of that phenomenon in 2023 when taps ran dry in the small community of Rio Verde Foothills.
2: Even if one small part of the Valley of the Sun experiences problems, you know, everyone is going to get stuck with that same label.
1: Catherine Sorensen is with the Kyle Center for Water Policy at Arizona State University. She says what happened in Rio Verde Foothills was an outlier. But that didn't matter to people outside of the state.
2: That could be bad news for our economy. So I think that there is a very sound reason for all of us to hold hands and help each other weather this storm.
1: This storm probably won't go away anytime soon. Climate change and decades of drought will likely keep things dry throughout the region, forcing cities that rely on the Colorado River to get creative. Even the ones that are less reliant on its water. But in Cave Creek, water consultant Brad Hill says the focus will soon turn beyond the exchanges that can carry them through the short term.
3: If that surface water goes away, you know, we have 5 to 8 years worth of alternatives, but we need a long-term solution by then.
1: Hill says all the cheap, easy water in the area has already been taken, and the next steps for Cave Creek and other cities in a pinch will be difficult and expensive. Alex Hager, Cave Creek.

0: From the polio vaccine to the Big Bang Theory, science has given us some spectacular things. But in recent years, the system that produced these breakthroughs has been criticized as too slow, too dysfunctional, playing too safe. Is that true? Is the scientific enterprise too risk-averse? I'm John Donvan. That's this week on Open to Debate.
1: Wednesday night at 7 on Wyoming Public Radio.

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2: In overnight weather, there's a chance of a rain-snow mix around Jackson, Pinedale, and Big Piney, and it could be a rainy night around Sheridan. Elsewhere, expect cloudy night skies and pretty cool. Low temperatures in the mid-30s to low 40s most places. Then on Thursday, rain and snow is expected across Wyoming, mostly rain across the eastern side of the state. In the west, it'll be a rain-snow mix. A chilly day, highs only in the upper 40s to mid-50s most everywhere.

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1: From the polio vaccine to the Big Bang Theory, science has given us some spectacular things. But in recent years, the system that produced these breakthroughs has been criticized.
2: My success in securing federal funding is because I was able to couch it in an idea that was legible to the funders, not the things that I thought were the most important mysteries of the universe. I haven't even gotten to work on those yet.
3: Are we moving toward more science, more financial support of science, more cultural and status support of science and scientists? We are doing the opposite.
1: While others say we've never been more innovative than we are today.
4: It's not that the scientists aren't taking risks. It's not that there's the funding that's not there, but we need to figure out how to get out of the jargon jungle and actually explain the research to the general public.
5: The AI of today is sustained investments of 5 to 6 decades by NSF and other agencies. Even during AI winters, we funded them.
1: Is the scientific enterprise too risk averse? I'm John Donvan. That's coming up on Open to Debate right after the news. Stay with us.
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7: BBC News with David Harper. President Trump has described the indictment by the US Justice Department of Cuba's former president Raul Castro as a very big moment, but Mr. Trump played down the possibility of making a move on the communist island. The charges stem from an incident 30 years ago in which Cuban Air Force jets shot down two planes flown by Miami-based Cuban exiles. Will Grant reports.
8: The decision to bring a murder charge against Raul Castro represents a significant escalation in an already hostile bilateral relationship. The charges, which include conspiracy to murder US citizens against the 94-year-old former president, are over the shooting down of two US civilian airplanes in 1996. President Trump dismissed the idea that the charges could lead to further escalation.
9: I don't think there needs to be. Look, the place is falling apart. It's a mess, and they've really lost control of Cuba.
8: The Cuban president, Miguel Díaz-Canel, has called the charges against Mr. Castro a political maneuver devoid of any legal foundation.
7: The body created by Iran to oversee the Strait of Hormuz has announced the formation of a controlled maritime zone to regulate traffic. Transit of the waterway will require permission from the Iranian authority. Sanjay Dasgupta reports.
10: Iran's newly created Persian Gulf Strait Authority said there would be what it called a controlled maritime zone around the Strait of Hormuz. It says the initiative is to ensure security, but it's a breach of the UN Convention on the Law of the Sea. That is meant to ensure free passage of all traffic through international waters, but Tehran is keen to try to turn its de facto control of the strait, its chief weapon in the standoff with the United States, into something more permanent. The announcement came as 26 ships were allowed through the waterway.
7: Thousands of health workers in Argentina have taken to the streets to demand greater public health funding. They say budgets implemented by President Javier Milei have severely impacted the sector, causing a deterioration in resources and salaries. Elon Musk's SpaceX has officially filed with US financial regulators to list on the Nasdaq stock market. It's one of the most anticipated share sales in history, and the firm is poised to make the first $1 trillion debut on an American exchange. From New York, here's our business correspondent, Michelle Fleury.
11: The filing offers the first real look at the company's finances. SpaceX reported nearly $19 billion in revenue last year, fueled by rapid growth in its Starlink satellite internet business. But the company also lost nearly $5 billion as it continues to spend heavily on rockets, satellites, and artificial intelligence. Even after the share sale, Elon Musk is expected to remain firmly in control. But with rivals OpenAI and Anthropic also exploring share offerings, the race to bring the AI boom to Wall Street is now underway.
7: Michelle Fleury, World News from the BBC. A US Health Department official says a government agency is working with a small biotech firm to adapt an experimental Ebola treatment for the current outbreak. The drug may be used for people who may have been exposed to the disease. More than 130 people are believed to have died there, with 600 more suspected cases in Ituri province. The UN General Assembly has adopted a resolution reinforcing states' obligations to combat climate change. The policy had previously been watered down under pressure from oil producers and the big greenhouse gas emitters. The resolution was led by the Pacific Island nation of Vanuatu. Only 8 countries, including Saudi Arabia, the United States and Iran, opposed the resolution. New research suggests pigeons were first domesticated 3,500 years ago, around 1,000 years earlier than previously thought. A Dutch-led team of scientists analysed pigeon bones from the 13th and 14th centuries BC to find out how they lived and died. Jonathan Fruin reports.
6: Evidence from Bronze Age pigeon bones recovered from an archaeological site in Cyprus suggests the birds ate a diet similar to that of humans. Researchers believe this indicates that pigeons were already domesticated by that point, or were well on their way to becoming so. The earliest previous evidence for pigeon domestication was found in stone structures used as nesting houses, discovered in Greece dating from around 300 BC. Pigeons are these days largely seen as a city pest, but in the pre-telegraph era, they were relied upon to carry messages across long distances and were used in wars and conflict.
7: The English football club Aston Villa are celebrating their biggest success in 44 years, victory in the Europa League. Their 3-0 defeat at the German club Freiburg was cheered on in Istanbul by the Prince of Wales, one of their more ardent supporters. Prince William called it an amazing night. The success maintains the Villa manager Unai Emery's dominance of the competition. BBC News.
12: This is Open to Debate. I'm John Donvan. Hi, everybody. There's a kind of scientific research that gets everybody excited, even non-scientists. It's when a big breakthrough comes because the people doing research took a chance in a direction where the possibility of failure was really high, but so was the possibility of something amazing. As the old TV show Star Trek used to put it, to boldly go where no man has gone before. Classic example, the race to reach the moon. That's why we call it a moonshot. Or the Human Genome Project, or CRISPR that led to gene editing, and of course in everybody's recent memory, Operation Warp Speed, which gave us the COVID vaccines. But not all science represents risk-taking, and some now complain that in a world of publish or perish and the need to pass peer review for funding, too many researchers don't even try to swing for the fences, to put this in baseball terms, satisfied to play safe and just get singles and walks. We went to Johns Hopkins University to stage a debate that examines whether that is in fact true. It's part of the Hopkins Forum series, which we produce in partnership with the Stavros Niarchos Foundation, SNF Agora Institute. The precise question up for debate, is the scientific enterprise too risk-averse? Let's get to it. Welcome, everybody. I'm John Donvan, and welcome to Open to Debate. We are here at Johns Hopkins tackling the question, is the scientific enterprise too risk-averse? And let's welcome our debaters to the stage first. Please welcome Tyler Cowen, Brandon Obunu, Kate Bieberdorf, Sethuraman Panchanathan. Welcome all, and I'd like to just take a minute to introduce you a little bit more in depth. First up with you, Tyler, you teach economics at George Mason University. You have a hugely popular podcast. You're also well known for your New York Times bestselling book called The Great Stagnation. You have also been called America's hottest economist by Bloomberg Businessweek. Just curious, how do you feel about that word?
13: That was some while ago.
12: I want to introduce your partner, Brandon Obunu. Brandon, you're a biologist. You teach at Yale and the Santa Fe Institute. You run your own lab at Yale also. You have argued that science needs to embrace the ideal of what you call style. How would you describe your scientific style, if in just three words?
14: Oh, boy. I would say generosity, creativity, and rigor.
12: Wow, I think we're going to hear more from that as the debate unfolds. Thanks very much. Now, on the other side of the debate, I want to welcome Kate Bieberdorf. Kate, welcome to the program. You're also known as Kate the Chemist. Kate, you teach chemistry at Notre Dame. And one of your missions there, and across the nation actually, is to increase public understanding of science. You have a huge social media following. Your fans love to watch you do experiments, which often end in an explosion. What have you blown up lately?
4: I had a 2-liter soda bottle that I filled with liquid nitrogen, blew it up, put about 1,500 bounce house balls on top of it. We had a massive explosion. It was awesome.
12: What was proved?
4: That science is great and how vapor pressure works.
12: And your partner, I want to welcome, last but not least, Sethuraman Panchanathan. Ponch, you go by the name Ponch. You said I can call you Ponch.
15: That's right, John.
12: I really want to thank you for that. So you're at Arizona State, where you're a professor and an engineer and a scientist, but you also served as the 15th director of the National Science Foundation. Is there one project that stands out to you from your time there that kind of captures what we're talking about? And I can give you 10 seconds on that.
15: Thank you, John. I think we launched the Technology Innovation Partnership Directorate during my tenure. The Regional Innovation Engines Program really, to me, stands out as how do you honor the ideas, talent, and innovation that is all across our country.
12: In some ways, I already see common ground between the two sides with what Brendan had to say, but we are here to debate. We are here to argue. Our audience here at Hopkins, I want to explain, is playing a critical role tonight. They are being asked for their opinion on the topic both before and after the arguments have been heard, and at the end, we're going to see which side might have changed the most mind. So let's get started. It's time for our opening statements. First up is Brendan Obuno. You are arguing the scientific enterprise is too risk-averse. The floor is yours.
13: Thank you. Thank you. Thank you, distinguished guests, debaters. Really, really honored to be here and to be able to participate in this endeavor in this time. I'll start with a claim that I make, and I make it not infrequently. Science is the greatest knowledge creation tool in the history of the world. I owe everything good in my life to science. Okay? And I come here not as an outsider, not as a gadfly, not as a social commentator. I come here as a basic scientist, a computational biologist who runs my own laboratory. And like many of us, I'm devastated by what's happening to the scientific enterprise. Institutions have been attacked. Free speech is under attack. Money has been taken away. But what I'm here to argue is that now is the time to think deeply about what science is, how we can do it better, more rigorously, more creatively, more inclusive, and do it in a manner where we are closer to one another, and most importantly, close to the tax-paying public. The case I would like to make, however, starts with our interaction with the public. We like to demonstrate to the world this idea that science is run by a bunch of cavalier, intrepid people, or renegade geeks who are trying to figure out mysteries of the universe and cures for diseases. And that's true. But as someone on the inside, who really is in the middle of his career and recently went through promotion, I can tell you that it actually works a lot different from the inside. It resembles something that's kind of like a circus and much more like a fiefdom. Okay? Now, like fiefdoms, forces like rituals and power and hierarchy, these are the things that really kind of dictate the way a lot of science works. And these are the things that require rethinking. And like fiefdoms, like a lot of fiefdoms, they run on an aversion to risk, a lack of creativity, an inability to experiment. Now, before going on, let me tell you what I mean by risk. And I'll tell you what risk is not. Risk is not irresponsibility. It's not doing sloppy or imprecise science. Risk is not trying to subvert scientific institutions. Risk is not a disbelief in science. Risk is not empowering the merchants of misinformation. Risk is something very simple but very profound. And it is only that you reflect on your practices, your rituals, and your incentives. You question them deeply. And if they don't work, you experiment and or change them. Right? That is what risk really, really is. And what I found is that a lot of science is kind of has this real, real reluctance to embrace that kind of risk. Now, I articulate this, and one of the things I say when I make this argument to myself is, well, Brendan, aren't there a lot of really wonderful people doing a lot of wonderful science? And the answer is yes. But so many of us do it despite the way science works and not because of it. So today, what I'm here to say is there's a possibility for a new and exciting science, one that survives the attacks that it's going under, one that is much more inclusive and much more creative. So when I ask you to vote yes to the notion that science is risk-averse, I'm only asking you to vote not for to maim and harm science or even to criticize it, but because we want it to be better. Thank you.
12: Thank you, Brendan. Next, arguing science is not too risk-averse, we have Sethuraman Panchanathan. Panch, the floor is yours.
15: Thank you so much. Great to be here. And thank you all for showing up. I mean, on an evening at 6 o'clock. Thank you to my wonderful moderator, John, and my wonderful colleagues here, Tyler and Brendan. Great to be joining. But I will tell you, the exciting part is who gets to have a partner called Kate, the chemist. Isn't that cool? So, with that, let me, in fact, it's very interesting because I would say amen to some of the things that Brendan said, but yet I would differ with him, because all of that is because of the fact that we still continue to have a vibrant scientific enterprise that is founded on the principles of recognizing, rewarding, and investing in risk. As a faculty member myself, scientist, researcher, as a vice president of research, and then going on to lead the National Science Foundation, there is no evidence to say that somehow we have become risk averse. Where is the evidence? Because if you look at the granting process that we use today, it's not changed. In fact, it gives a lot of empowerment, even more empowerment, to the people who are funding the science right where it happens, namely the program officers who come in and do an unbelievable job investing in highly risk projects. The programs that fund high risk projects, like the NSF Career Award, I'm taking NSF as an example because that is something that is close to my heart. And I can say it firsthand knowledge, having been at the agency for the last 5 years. Every program there looks for high risk ideas. But to the point that was made, we want to make sure that we are promoting and rewarding risk, but not where the risk becomes the risk of the lack of evidence or the risk of not having the rigor. And when such a thing is being presented, people often confuse it as we are risk averse. It is not the case. Let me tell you a story. There was a graduate student named Jennifer Doudna. She then came and became, with funding that she was provided for her research, a fantastic doctoral student, graduated, got a job as a faculty member, won the NSF Career Award. NSF invested in her ideas, frontier ideas. The CRISPR was an outcome of such amazing work that she did. And then subsequently, NSF even awarded her one of the most prestigious awards called the Waterman Award in honor of the first director of NSF. And then she won many other awards and won something small called the Nobel Prize later on in 2020. This is sustained investment in risky science that was made. And that's not just one person. NSF prides in the fact that we have been able to invest in over 270 Nobel laureates. There is no agency on planet Earth that matches that. In fact, people across the globe, when I go and talk to all the science ministers and funding agency heads, they would tell me, how can we create an NSF in our country? We pride in the fact that investment in high-risk, high-reward research actually provides the unbelievable outcomes. So the data speaks for itself. It's not only just the Nobel Prize that people win, the Fields Medalists, the two awards, the Nobel quality work that may not even achieve that level of awards, but still is Nobel quality work right here at Johns Hopkins University and all across the nation. It still is vibrant. Programs like Career Awards, programs like EAGER, INSPIRE, all of these are investing in high risk, high reward. I would argue even the programs that are investing in translational research actually invest in high risk. And I will have a chance to probably talk about that later on in this debate. So I just want to assure all of you that the scientific enterprise, yes, there are ups and downs that we face. And so let's not look at the narrow window of a 6 month or a 9 month and suddenly conclude that somehow we have reached a point where we are risk averse. We are not.
12: So we've heard two opening statements so far. We will continue after this break. I'm John Donvan. This is Open to Debate.

0: President Trump says Gulf allies persuaded him not to resume attacks on Iran. Those allies fear the consequences of a renewed war. Could this become a frozen conflict?
1: If the blockades are lifted and there is no agreement, we can have a frozen conflict. But we have to get past this stage that we're in right now.
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2: This is Ira Glass. 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
2: 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Because the monkey pressed the button. 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This American Life.
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5: Welcome back to our debate on science. We've heard our first two opening statements, and next up we're going to hear from Tyler Cowen, who is arguing the scientific enterprise is too risk-averse. You have 4 minutes, Tyler.
6: I'm delighted to see how much respect there is for science on the other side of the debate. But the one thing they're not doing is looking at what science itself tells us on the question, is science too risk-averse? So if I look at the leading researcher in this area, Pierre Azoulay at MIT, who's published numerous papers on this question, he concludes that science is indeed too risk-averse. There is a bias against novel papers. If I look at the definitive study so far on this question by Michael Park and co-authors in Nature, they look at 4.5 million scientific papers using data, statistics. What do they conclude? Again, this is science speaking. Quote, papers and patents are becoming less disruptive over time. If you look at principal investigators, it is now the case they have to spend, by their own account, over 40% of their time raising money. That is too cumbersome a process. They should be doing science. The average age of a winner of a scientific grant in 1995 was 40 years old. Today, it is 44 years old. That is because we are taking fewer chances on youth. There's yet another study by Bloom, Nicholas Bloom, Michael Webb, and some other co-authors. They look at the rate of scientific progress recently compared to the 1930s. What has happened is we have increased the number of scientists by 23x, which is great. It's wonderful. I love that. But at the same time, the rate of scientific progress has not increased. So we're doing too many small things. We're not investing enough in big breakthroughs because there is risk aversion. Let me give you another truth from science. And now I mean social science. If you look at big enterprises, take bureaucracies, take governments, take large corporations, dare I even say, take universities. As they grow larger and more mature, they all become more risk averse. Indeed, they become too risk averse. That is a fundamental principle of theories of bureaucracy spanning the social sciences. If you try to deal with a big corporation and get them to act in a discretionary manner, you will encounter this bureaucracy. If you try to deal with the government and try to get something done in a discretionary manner, you encounter the same bureaucracy. If you apply that same basic reasoning to science and the scientific enterprise, which is in part inside universities, inside governments, inside the private sector, of course, that is also too bureaucratic and too risk-averse. So our side of the debate, all we're asking you to believe is what is a pretty self-evident truth in the social sciences. You would be very hard-pressed to find a social scientist who would not agree with the general point. Just one or two anecdotes I'd like to raise. So the other side of the debate mentioned Jennifer Doudna and her wonderful work in the biosciences. That's great. I would cite Caitlin Carrico, who is essentially the most important person behind mRNA vaccines. For 20 years, she did not get a regular academic post with guaranteed funding because people thought the idea was too weird, too strange. It paid off. So you could say right now our science is 1-for-2. Yes on Doudna, not such a great performance on Carrico. Can America do better than 1-in-2? Is that our standards for the scientific enterprise? Or should we have been taking the chances and funded Caudill and Carrico earlier in her career with more money, more status, a regular tenured post. Since millions of people have died from COVID, I think the answer to that question is obvious. Finally, to consider COVID just for a bit more. So COVID arrives in this country, you could say January 2020. The NIH is still taking grant proposals and requiring 6 to 9 months to adjudicate them. So thousands of Americans, you know, by the time you get to March, are dying each week. The bureaucracy is still slow. Finally, at the very end of April, they accelerated the process for some of the grants. So maybe they would only take a few months instead of 6 to 9 months. I will point out the NSF was way ahead of them there. They were quicker to adapt. But the NIH is much larger than the NSF. And if they're taking so long to adjudicate grant proposals when so many Americans are dying, clearly they are afraid, too afraid of doing the wrong thing. And thus I conclude that American science, yes, is too risk averse. Thank you.
5: Thank you, Tyler. And rounding out this opening round, I want to welcome Kate Biebendorf to tell us why science is not too risk averse.
7: Perfect. Well, hello. Thank you very much for having me. It's quite an honor to be here at Johns Hopkins. Gentlemen, I'm very much looking forward to an academic debate in Pontiu King. I'm so excited to be partnered with you. So he did a great job kind of identifying our situation in industry and with NSF, and I'm going to focus more on academia. So I work at Notre Dame, and I want to share a story of one of my colleagues. His name is Tom O'Sullivan. He is an electrical engineer, a brilliant researcher. His students love him. 6 weeks before his wedding, his wife was diagnosed with breast cancer. And for the sake of time, I'm just going to kind of cut to the punch. What he decided to do is go back to lab, just like any romantic nerd, and try to figure out if he could invent something that would minimize her suffering. And he did. He invented something that could kind of track tumor growth. So you have chemotherapy. After 5 days, you're able to use this instrument using light and see if the tumor responded to the chemo. And so if it is, great, continue on with the path. But if it's not, you can stop and pivot and go on a completely different project in a pathway, specifically kind of limiting 12 weeks of excess chemo, so getting rid of that from people so they don't have to take it. Now, he works at a university, so he was able to come back to our university and start working on this problem immediately. And I would argue that universities have the opportunity, and dare I say the responsibility, to take these risks. We are set up to go after these scientifically possible but challenging problems. And there's an entire funding model to support that. So we heard all about NSF, and I'm going to hit three other ones. So we have DARPA. DARPA is arguably the most successful innovation engine in the history of mankind. They're responsible for the internet, for GPS, for stealth aircrafts. They have this massive budget that they can support for high-risk, high-payoff awards. So they have over $4.4 billion. At any given point in time, they have anywhere between 1,000 and 3,000 projects that they are funding. And each person has about $1 to $10 million to spend. The lot of numbers I just threw at you, but the basics is that they have the funding and they're putting it in to support these risky projects. We also have ARPA-H, which was established in 2022. And had that been around before the pandemic and maybe even 20 years beforehand, they absolutely would have funded the mRNA vaccines. Now, this is kind of a version of DARPA, but for health. They focus on sprints, so they have these research topics that they're able to go after. Two I want to highlight. One is the AI way to kind of deal with cardiovascular care. So we all know that the number one killer of men is heart disease, so this is a way to help prolong the life of our male counterparts. They also have one on just women's health, and so they're saying, look at all these different projects that we've done with men, let's throw hormones at them and see what's going to happen. These are risky projects, something we can go after. Their budget is $1.5 billion, and they fund anywhere between $2 to $20 million per team. So this is something that really goes after those risky projects. But there's also NIH. And so NIH is known for the high risk, high reward awards. And there's four different ones I want to highlight for you. So there's the Pioneer Award. This is what's given to scientists who are established in their career, but they want to now take a step to something else, try something else that's a little bit risky. This supports them. There's the New Innovator Award. So these are for people who have a big idea, but they're racing against that academic clock. So they're pre-tenure. So this is a way to kind of relieve some pressure. There's also the Early Independence Award. This is for somebody who's a grad student, wants to jump right into doing research. They get to kind of jump over that postdoc position. This is something, a way to kind of go after risky research right now. And the last one is why we're here. We're talking about this scientific enterprise being too risk-averse. The NIH has a transformative research Research Award that specifically funds things that are highly unlikely to work or things that are untested. They give 20 to 30 awards every single year, and each one is about $2 million. So it's not that the scientists aren't taking risks. It's not that there's the funding that's not there. Like, both of those things are happening. But my point is that we are not talking about it enough. We are not training our scientists to have solid science communication skills. We need to figure out how to talk about their research, how to get out of the jargon jungle and actually explain their research to the general public, and also talk about the risks that they are taking every single day in the lab trying to make this world a better place. So is the scientific enterprise too risk adverse? No, but we need to be talking about it. Thank you.
5: Thank you. So that concludes our opening round. And now we move on to round two. And in round two, we have much more of a freewheeling conversation in which the debaters can question one another, even break in on one another if it's done politely. But I just want to talk about what I heard in the opening round. If I listen closely, what I heard people debating is the matter of boldness, that in all of the science being carried out now in the United States, how much of it is bold and how much of it is pioneering? How much of it is big swing stuff? And we hear Tyler and Brandon arguing that the numbers and the culture demonstrate that the enterprise has become risk-averse. Their opponents, their response is, what are you talking about? And they go through a list of some astonishing scientific productions. So I want to dig into some of what you're all saying. And sure, there's some stuff that's not so bold, and that's necessary too, but there's the notion that risk is running the system is one that they disagree with. I'll come to you first, Kate. So your opponents, despite the litany of projects that you ran through, they're both pretty persuaded that everybody agrees that the system is risk averse. And what you're saying is that that's some sort of illusion. And if that is an illusion, how do you explain that illusion?
7: So I kind of go back to the academic structure, right, of tenure and how we are up against an academic clock. And so sometimes people will go for the safer research because they think that'll guarantee them tenure. If you have tenure available for it, people are shooting for the stars and they're going for it.
8: Brandon?
9: I was recently promoted 3 or 4 times, okay? At every single point when I was promoted, okay, I ignored the advice that was given to me, which was undeniably to do the things to secure the attention of a small number of people who are elites in my profession.
5: Can you give an example? What was your, do this safe thing and you didn't do that?
9: My success in securing federal funding is because I was able to steer it and couch it in an idea that was legible to the funders, not the things that I thought were the most important mysteries of the universe. I haven't even gotten to work on those yet. And we need to be in a system where I can work on the things that I think are the most important, or me and a small number of colleagues think are the most important, not the ones that are set by an agenda by a bunch of elites. And that is where we are now.
10: Brandon, I disagree with you because the programs at NSF call for proposals from anyone coming on a topic that is related to that division or directorate. There are a few focused programs, yes, but by and large, the funding of NSF is directed at curiosity-driven, discovery-based, exploratory research. I want this to be clearly understood. There is no evidence to say that we have backed away from that. As I said, that we are not risk-averse, but we are risk-aware. We have a responsibility to ensure that the science that is being proposed is bold ideas, but not bad ideas.
6: Everything I've heard from the other side of the debate is anecdotal. DARPA is very good. But if you look at aggregate measures, which have been studied by science, research scientists, they're all pointing in the direction of the system as a whole being too risk averse. I once did a study of the NSF. Speaking of the NSF, I went to the economics program. I wrote a piece on this. And finally, I asked the director, have you ever done a statistical study of which grants went well and which did not? Access to all the economic researchers in the country. Do you know what the answer was? The answer was, no, we've never done that. And you know why they didn't do it? Because they are afraid that Congress will take whatever results they come up with and cut their budget. So if you are not applying science to your own activities because you're afraid of Congress, now I'll blame Congress, not the NSF there, but if there's any proof that the system as a whole is too risk-averse, that is it.
10: Tyler, I again disagree with you because what you stated as a study not being done is precisely what you're talking about. If you're taking risks, there will be fallouts because of risk. We should celebrate the failures as much as we celebrate the successes. That's what risk-taking means. If you start to now walk away and do studies and say, how many of your projects did you find that failed, then what is it about risk? Risk is about investing in ideas without a worry about success or failure.
5: Tyler, you're talking about there being a deficit of risk-averse science. Where? I mean, what fields are lying unexplored, dormant?
6: In our system of biomedical trials. They are so expensive, they take so long, they face so many layers of regulation. And furthermore, you compare it to China, which does biomedical trials much more quickly in much greater number. I'm not saying we should exactly copy their system. We're a different kind of country. But you can see another place getting the job done, basically kicking our butt.
5: Are you saying the U.S. system is overly concerned with safety of the patients?
6: And overly risk-averse. Too many layers of control, regulation, and cost. This is not disputed.
5: And in China, the people who are in the trials, they're doing okay?
6: China is ahead of us in drug development in many, many areas.
5: Not my question.
6: No evidence I know of abuse of humans. But look, if there is, we could do it better. We can bring advantages of each system to bear. Right now, we are stuck.
7: ARPA-H was literally established in 2022 as a way to go faster and do faster research and literally try to get risky deployable solutions into the hands of surgeons. And so there is evidence showing that we are trying to move in that right direction and be faster. And I'm not going to argue with you. It does take a long time, but for good reason. We need to be safe here.
9: If I may, I mean, that example, and we don't need China. We can look to Operation Warp Speed. Operation Warp Speed, which is the thing that enabled the mRNA vaccine, was precisely effective because it shrunk the constraints that you usually have to get a medical technology to people. So that was a recognition that we're risk-averse.
5: How would you respond to that example?
10: See, fundamentally, I find that regulations have a role to play. See, the challenges that you find in other parts of the world, be careful what you wish for sometimes. We have a country where we've tried, test, validate, verify, and then deploy. And safety is important.
5: I want to bring an example that I think a lot of people are aware of, and that was the Human Genome Project that ran from 1990 to 2003. At the time, there were scientists, more than 50 U.S. scientists signed a letter saying that this was a crazy idea and a waste of money to map the human genome. And yet it turned out to be, I think, a pretty resounding success. How would you compare the work that now relies on the genome versus the search for the genome? Is there a difference in risk aversion dynamic? In other words, people who are using the genome are doing the non-risky science and finding it in the first place was risky?
9: I mean, as a child of the Human Genome Project, I think it has a very deeply complex history. And if you look at the things that it actually was its original ambitions, it has not achieved those ambitions, which was to eradicate genetic disease. I think the success was it led to all of these new technologies that ended up helping biology as a whole. Now, what ended up happening not long after the end of the Human Genome Project is it just became another target where all these individuals flocked to. You have many, many failed iterations of genomics that have taken place in its wake, okay? And you had whole generations. The gene therapy, the first failed iteration of gene therapy in 2004,
5: risk
9: for example.
5: Risky?
9: Right, yeah. But the thing is, it was people migrate, whole fields, no, because there was money. People migrated to the popular thing because there was money and there was attention and their glory, right? That's not risk. That's actually doing what the establishment expects you to do. And it failed, and many generations of people failed after that.
7: I mean, I would say that the Genome Project led to all kinds of wild research now. I mean, if you look at what Beth Shapiro's research is doing, where she's trying to figure out how to change the phenotype of elephants so that with climate change, with what's going on, to see if they can try to get them to grow some mammoth hair. These little projects that may seem risky or not risky 20, 30 years ago, look at what it's led to now. It's opening up all these doors, and it's transformative what we're learning from this.
10: Brandon. The thing that we forget is the Human Genome Project, we're celebrating the success of it several decades later. What is being funded right now will be celebrated several decades later too. I always remind people that the AI of today is sustained investments of 5 to 6 decades by NSF and other agencies. Even during AI winters, we funded them. Today, we celebrate them as AI, as if suddenly it just came out of nowhere. This is sustained investment. Same thing is true for quantum. And I often remind people, what NSF is funding today, you will not have labels for another couple of decades. So the same thing like Human Genome Project, there are projects in the space realm, in discovering the universe, right? Further understanding the universe, further understanding the basics of biology, synthetic biology, systems biology. There are still things being invested in.
5: We're going to wrap up the discussion portion of the debate right here. And after this break, we're going to be taking audience questions. I'm John Donvan. This is Open to Debate

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6: Welcome back to Open to Debate. I'm John Donvan. I'm here with economist Tyler Cowen, Yale's Brandon Obunu, science entertainer Kate Biebendorf, and former NSF director Sethuraman Ponchanathan. We're debating whether the scientific enterprise is too risk-averse.
1: Tyler, what would be an example of somebody who fails and it should not hurt their career?
7: It depends, you know, why they failed. I've published papers that turned out to be wrong. Did it hurt my career? It's hard to say. But the point is, if you have tenure letters and four of them are glowing and one is negative, you are in deep trouble. And that is the system today. It's not how much the people who like you the most like you. You want everything to be defensible. You write 98-page papers with every possible robustness check. There is extreme risk aversion.
1: But your opponents call that rigor.
7: What it leads to is people focusing on the smallest question they feel they can answer in a defensible way, and that is exactly the problem.
1: Does the other side recognize that as a reality?
8: Because you're talking about letters, tenure letters. I was a chair of the department and the director of the school. We don't reject a tenure case when there are four people who say it's a great case and one person says it's not. We go and investigate this further. We don't reject them. I'm sorry, I don't agree with this characterization.
1: Okay, we're going to take some questions from the audience. If you can tell us your name and come up. Thanks.
9: Leon, I'm a Hopkins undergrad first year. My question is not about the economic risk, more about the social and existential risk of certain types of research, and also inevitably the role of democracy in this process, because while we're kind of in like a race against certain countries in technologies like AI, it's true that centralized countries and regimes are better at developing these technologies faster. So I was wondering, what's the role of democracy in managing social and existential risks?
7: I'm a strong believer in the United States as a constitutional republic with plenty of democratic checks and balances. We've been the world leader in science, in part because we're democratic. But the point still remains, Congress is pretty dysfunctional. People across the political spectrum agree with that. Congress has great influence over our society. We just could do so much better when it comes to science. And democracy is our greatest blessing. It's partially a curse, and we need to fix it and move ahead with more innovation. You look at, again, aggregate data on scientific innovation, it has not done so great compared to, say, the 1930s. And you're not hearing that science, those numbers, rebutted by the other side. You're hearing anecdotes.
8: It's very interesting. There are opponents that are saying we are anecdotes. In fact, they have the anecdotes. I'm giving you the data based on what we do, what we did at NSF. On the issue of democracy, that's one of the greatest blessings that we have, that we can debate like this. We can disagree without being disagreeable. All of this is because we are in a wonderful democracy. And let me tell you, yes, democracy is messy. But we talked about Congress. The last time I checked, there was a lot of negativity about the fact that science funding will go down, but the NSF funding was more.

0: tens of thousands of projects funded by NSF probably over the years, including the glass that is there that covers the surface. And everybody uses that. So it's our responsibility to be able to articulate it better.
1: All right. Hello, I'm Damari. I'm also an undergraduate student at Hopkins. Who specifically is the source of the risk aversion? Is it just the bureaucrats who are in charge of overseeing and determining what does and does not get funding or how much? And what is your proposed solution to that, just to change their minds or have them replace them with something more public or more democratic?
2: Great, great question. And that's an opportunity to draw a distinction in terms of what, like, where does the risk aversion live? I believe we are risk averse. As Professor Kate said, I don't think the individuals are. I think individual ambition, people really want to do things. I think it's the ecology. It's the system. There's something called the pivot penalty you might have heard of. Researchers incur a formal professional penalty when they choose to do something outside their area of expertise. Major study published by Deshaun Wang and colleagues. We have something, there's a big studies on hiring networks. You are more likely to hire people who come from a network familiar to you. I think we are embedded in a system that goes back many, many years and encourages us to pick familiar things. Now, how do you do that? I think some of the programs that have been articulated here are good examples. I think there are funding programs that are good examples. I think for me, my most risky projects come from private money or individuals who've actually empowered me to do that thing. That's not a solution, but what that means is we need programs, institutions, like where I work at the Santa Fe Institute. That's an independent science kind of organization that does research that's completely afield and requires multidisciplinarity. So there are good examples of people who are actually making this happen. Certainly certain departments have been good at this, but we need much more of it so that scientists like you, when you get to the point where you're ready to pick your career, you're not trying to bend your research so that some program officer will give you a grant. I want you thinking deep. I want you challenging nature. I want you being a renegade, and I want you to be employed because of it.
3: So for me, I keep hearing this perception of the academic clock is kind of what we're coming back to. So I will agree with you that the academic system can inhibit it a little bit with risk. I absolutely will get behind that. But I also believe that we are seeing a shift. We can see that people aren't necessarily doing the publish or perish thing anymore. Now, if you have something that is actually, you developed an instrument and it's in a hospital, these people are getting tenure. So we are seeing shifts happen across the scope of things, but it's the stereotypical old way of getting tenure, I will agree with you, it may be a little bit too risk adverse, but we're moving in the right direction.
4: Jeff Mervis with Science Magazine. I wanted to ask Tyler and Brandon for their definition of risk. I've heard different metrics being used, including what Brandon said, I want to be able to do what I think is important, not what some bureaucrat. I've heard it say it's success. I've heard you say it's failure. What is your definition of risk, and how do you measure it?
5: There's a formal economic definition of risk, but just intuitively, it's when the scope of possible outcomes is larger rather than smaller. So for instance, if the European Union approves a new medicine or medical device, we will not approve it automatically. We feel that's too much of a risk. We feel the European Union is too risk-loving for us. In my opinion, that is a risk we should take. That would, in the abstract, risk, I think it would be quite safe. The European Union regulators, I trust as much as our own regulators. And that's something we don't do because we're too risk-averse.
4: Could you bring it to the level of the grant-making, Brandon?
2: Risk to me is not a number or a metric. It's almost like an algorithm and a process. Risk to me is the rigorous evaluation of all of the processes of science. How we publish, what we publish, what we pursue, the way we hire, the way we promote, the way we teach, and actually experimenting and changing with them. So my view on risk aversion is far deeper than simply what scientific questions we're asking. It's who gets to ask them and who's sitting in what seat, and how we actually construct everything about science. The Human Genome Project was one of these things. It decreased the cost of sequencing the genome from tens of millions of dollars to less than $1,000. That's a triumph of science and technology. Here's my question. The processes of science haven't changed at all. How is it that science itself, scientists work hard, we improve, we iterate, and yet the manner that the peer review works, which is old and stale, and everybody agrees on that, has not changed at all. So risk to me is experimenting with all of those knobs in the scientific ecosystem.
3: Essentially, it's if you have an unknown outcome, right? You don't know what's going to happen. You're taking a risk. You're going after something. And that is what the definition is of being a scientist. We ask questions and we search for answers.

0: So if we're saying we have to avoid anything where we don't have an unknown outcome or we're doing too much, then we're basically taking away from what a scientist is and what we do.
1: I'm Jackson, an undergraduate student. So Kate, you had just said publisher perish is dead. It doesn't seem to be as much of an agreement from the other side. Do you think that the current publication process in the United States supports risk or crushes it?
0: I think it's a little bit of both. I'll be honest, it's a little bit of both. I think if you're going to try to publish in our, top 10 journals, and you're going for the, they publish bold ideas. They want to go after what's referred to as risky science. So I think we're definitely in a space where we're going after that, right? Where we're still able to publish in these big places. But I don't know.
2: Yeah, no, I think Kate has a good point that we have a lot more journals now, right? And so there is a spectrum of the risks that the individual journals take, but the top journals still continue to value very risky and bold ideas, but of course with evidence, because when you publish, you're actually not only publishing the idea, but you're publishing all the studies that go with it.
3: I think there is overwhelming evidence that the publishing process is stagnant and has not changed. I challenge you to find a basic scientist who will defend the way the peer review process works at the moment, right? I'm the senior editor at a journal, which is the journal of record in my field, and I see this. Not only that, there is large amounts of data about how conservatism is rewarded, especially in the large journals. If it's not conservatism, it's like innovation within. It's like putting pineapple on a pizza. Something like that. It's still pizza. There's nothing really, really innovative about it. That's the type of innovation we reward in the large journals. And you need to publish in the large journals. Contrary to what it said, you do need to publish in eminent journals to get a job. That's just a fact.
0: I'm also an editor for a journal, and so I would fight back on that a little bit. The ones that we approve, the ones that we are publishing, we are definitely leaning into the big ideas and the big things. And we are absolutely publishing work that deserves to be published.
4: My question is for Kate on communication. I want to really know, is communication a concern for science to not be risk averse?
0: I would say in general that every scientist that ever has existed needs more science communication skills. We are taught in grad school how to talk to each other using jargon, using vocabulary terms that we learn in grad school. And this has made us kind of, I would argue, scientists are in this position we're in right now because we don't know how to talk to the general public. And if you talk to social sciences, there's no general public. Like, it's what public are you talking to? What is your audience? And I think if we train our scientists how to talk about research, how to talk about the actual risks that we are taking in lab every single day, then I think this would open up the doors of how we kind of view what's happening inside of a lab. And it is of utmost importance. If you get anything from what I'm saying today, it's the utmost importance to train our scientists how to talk about their science right now, because we are in the position we are in because we are not able to connect with the public.
5: And that is a wrap on our question and answer portion of the program. It's time to hear closing remarks from each of our four debaters. They each get 90 seconds to make their case one last time. Brandon, you are up first. The floor is yours.
3: Well, great. Thank you again for spending time with us this evening and hearing our cases. I've argued that science is risk averse. And it becomes a combination of evidence. You've heard multiple sort of antidotes from our lives, but the data, as I've articulated, is overwhelming. I discussed to you the pivot penalty. This is what happens when a scientist decides that, you know what, I have a skill set that can apply to a famine, even though I'm not a famine scientist. I have a skill set that can apply to a pandemic, even though I'm not a pandemic scientist. The spirit of collaboration, right, is penalized. You actually incur a real cost. This is a recent sort of study. We talked about how academic hiring networks, we have data now that we actually are unimaginative about the manner that we're hiring. Look around science to any corner, the way we publish, the way we review grants, the way we hire, the types of questions, and there is ample evidence that we need to start experimenting and doing something original. Science communication, me and you both, Professor Kate, do that, and we find that very central to what we do, and that's right. But guess what? When's the last time we had a job search and we've actively tried to hire somebody who did that? Very, very rarely. Very, very rarely. Very, very rarely. And you're a triumph of that. So the idea is, let's experiment with science itself. Let's use the data that we have to kind of come up with ways to make this much more rigorous, much more careful, much more creative, and much more successful. Thank you.
5: Thank you, Brandon. Kate, you're up next.
0: Thank you very much. But I just kind of want to reiterate the big thing. So our scientists are asking the big questions. I've never met a single scientist who doesn't have that dream, that moonshot, that wants to go after it. It is an imperative. It is part of our culture. It's a part of the way we see the world. There are the funding structures there to support it for those who want to go after it. Yes, we need to change the funding model a little bit, but it is there and we are there to support it. I started off by saying that academic has a responsibility. Universities have the responsibility to go after and take those risks. But big pharma, if you ask them, they're going to say the exact same thing, that they're the ones taking the risk. At any given point in time, they have between 6 to 10 projects that they're running from a variety of risks. One that's going to guarantee to go so that they can talk and meet their bottom line and talk to their executive board. But they also have the one that's the risky thing that's scientifically possible. It probably won't work, but if it does, it will change the world. And so these type of ways of approaching the world and approaching everything we're doing here kind of sets us up for success. It puts us in a great place. And I think if we continue asking questions, maybe make a couple changes to the funding model and train our scientists how to talk about their science, we are going to see that the question should, in theory, never even be asked. Is the scientific enterprise too risk adverse? No, it is not. It is a part of being imperative of asking those big questions. And we are here to represent that today. Thank you.
5: Thank you, Kate. Tyler, the floor is yours.
6: There's one measure of risk aversion we haven't talked about much, and that is, how much do we spend on science? As you heard from the other side of the debate, they were happy that Congress is restoring science funding. That's wonderful, but think how much we're playing defense. If they, as scientists, are happy that Congress is restoring funding, the greatest increase in risk we could take would be to do much more to support science. The federal level, the state level, the corporate level, all over, at every level. We're not doing that. They're defending, they're happy about the fact that we're playing some level of successful defense. I feel they must, in some way, be ashamed that that's the reality they're living under. I think it's a bad sign about this country. And the truly risky thing for our establishment to be doing would be to be expanding support of science, expanding frontiers of science across all these dimensions. You could disagree exactly how we should do it best, but is that what America is doing now in 2026? I really just do not flat out see that. So when it comes to the single most important measure, are we moving toward more science, more financial support of science, more cultural and status support of science and scientists? We are doing the opposite. So I would urge you to vote with the proposition that science today is indeed too risk averse.
5: Thank you, Panch. You get the last word.
2: I just want to anchor us back to the topic of the debate. Is science risk averse? Should we have federal government invest more in science? Absolutely, yes. We are not convinced that the investment is. I was making a point relative to the Congress and what they did. But I didn't say that there was enough funding for science. That's one thing that we fought for every day when I was at NSF. Funding should be a lot more than what it is right now. I would agree with you. I would agree with you. There is process improvements that we need to have. I would agree with you. But that's not what we are talking about here. What we are talking about is science risk averse? And the answer is absolutely not. That's the point that we are debating here. I just want us to be very clear about that. Science is a process, is not a risk-averse process. It's to ensure that we are risk-aware and we are managing the risks and not running away from the risks. And I would say with confidence that in the organizations that I have been, academic, department level, university level, interacted with many, many folks across academia, industry, and leading an agency, I will say science funding, science investments, and science writ large is not risk averse. We clearly have a long way to go in terms of improving it and making it serve us better. Folks, let's be very clear. We are looked upon as something that people want to emulate and replicate, and they are not able to do that. We have something really good going here. That doesn't mean that we cannot be better. That doesn't mean that suddenly we have become risk averse. Not true.
5: Thank you, Panch. So here is how it went on the question, is the scientific enterprise risk averse? Before the arguments were heard, 41.9% said yes, 21% said no, and 37.1% were undecided. After the vote, 54.7% said yes, 27.4% said no, 17.9% were undecided. The largest move was towards the side arguing yes. They picked up 12.8 percentage points to 6.4% for the other side. So the yes side proved more persuasive, but we learned a lot from all sides tonight. So thank you. As a nonprofit working to combat extreme polarization through civil debate, our work is made possible by listeners like you, by the Rosenkranz Foundation, and by supporters of Open to Debate. Thank you to our partner, the Stavros Niarchos Foundation SNF Agora Institute. Robert Rosenkranz is our chairman. Our CEO is Leah Matthau. Andrew Lipson is head of production. Michelle DeBersini is head of marketing. This episode was produced by Katie Perry. Alexis Pangrazi is our executive producer. The Open to Debate team also includes Gabriella Mayer, Gabrielle Iannicelli, Julia Serkin, Linda Lee, and Scott Jacoby. Damon Whittemore mixed this episode. Our theme music is by Alex Clement. And I'm John Donvan. We'll see you next time on Open to Debate.

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1: In overnight weather, there's a chance of a rain-snow mix around Jackson, Pinedale, and Big Piney, and it could be a rainy night around Sheridan. Elsewhere, expect cloudy night skies and pretty cool, low temperatures in the mid-30s to low 40s most places. Then on Thursday, rain and snow is expected across Wyoming, mostly rain across the eastern side of the state. In the west, it'll be a rain-snow mix. A chilly day, highs only in the upper 40s to mid-50s most everywhere.
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2: When people ask me what the difference is between a violin and a fiddle, I always quote this line that I heard, which is, you spill wine on a violin and you spill beer on a fiddle. Just not my fiddle, or there's going to be weirdness between us. Here's a piece Michael Torkey wrote for violinist fiddler Tessa Lark. Sounds like it just came down from the mountains. Finds a lot of its character in her Kentucky roots. It's got three movements to it. They're called lively, wistful, and spirited. Here's Lark with the Albany Symphony Orchestra performing Sky.

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1: President Trump says Gulf allies persuaded him not to resume attacks on Iran. 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
1: 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I'm Brett Barry.
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3: And I'm Martinez in Los Angeles, California. Republicans in Congress are racing to approve billions of dollars for immigration enforcement.
2: President Trump is

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2: Supporters include Relative Theatrics in Laramie, presenting the Playwright Showcase, 14 short plays written by Albany County 4th and 5th graders and performed by Wyoming theater actors. 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
1: There is a good chance of precipitation across the state today, with mostly rain across the eastern side of the state, but there is a chance of a rain-snow mix in the western mountains and Laramie. Expect cooler temperatures with highs in the upper 40s to mid-50s most everywhere, but lower 60s in Torrington. That snow and rain is likely to continue across much of the state tonight, though it should be just cloudy around Cody and Jackson. Tonight's lows will be from the upper 20s to low 30s across Wyoming.
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1: Good morning. President Trump pushed out one Senate Republican and is going after another. They still get to vote for the rest of the year, so will Trump's attacks make it harder to get his priorities passed? It's Morning Edition from NPR News. The U.S. government spent millions to prepare for Ebola outbreaks. Trump cut a lot of that money last year. Amy Martinez.
2: And I'm Leila Fadel. Aid experts say that made the current outbreak in the Democratic Republic of Congo much worse. Also, some American Muslims are rethinking their plans to make a pilgrimage to Mecca this month. And Stephen Colbert hosts The Late Show for the last time tonight. We look at how his comedy changed over the decades. It's Thursday, May 21st. On this day in 1881, nurse Clara Barton founded the American Red Cross. The news is next.
3: Live from NPR News in Washington, I'm Corva Coleman. The Justice Department has brought charges against Cuba's former president, Raul Castro. It's in connection with the deadly 1996 downing of two small civilian planes. The Cuban government rejects the indictment and says this is a pretext for U.S. military action against the country. NPR's Ryan Lucas reports.
4: Raul Castro is charged with conspiracy to kill U.S. nationals, destruction of aircraft, and murder. The indictment alleges that Castro authorized the 1996 downing of two small aircraft operated by the Miami-based exile group Brothers to the Rescue. Four people were killed, including three Americans. In a statement on X, Cuba's current president called the indictment a political move with no legal foundation, and he accused the Trump administration of trying to create a pretext for military action. The U.S. has been ramping up pressure on Cuba, including a de facto blockade that has cut off fuel shipments to the island. Now the U.S. has brought charges against Castro, which some see as a possible prelude to the sort of U.S. military operation that captured Venezuela's president in early January. Ryan Lucas, NPR News, Washington.
3: President Trump says he's willing to wait a little longer for an agreement with Iran before deciding whether to order fresh military strikes. NPR's Aya Batraoui says earlier this week, Trump said he paused new strikes at the request of Mideast allies, including Saudi Arabia, Qatar, and the United Arab Emirates.
5: They have borne the brunt of Iran's counterattacks in this war, and countries like Saudi Arabia and Qatar want to see this war end. But Trump has also been speaking regularly with Israel's prime minister, and just this week they had a tense and contentious call. A person familiar with the matter, not authorized to speak publicly, told NPR Benjamin Netanyahu railed against a deal to end the war, and that Trump told him he would continue to pursue a deal that prevents Iran from acquiring a nuclear weapon, but that Iran needs to show flexibility.
3: NPR's Aya Batraoui reporting. Big tech company Meta has announced it is cutting 8,000 jobs. NPR's John Ruwich reports it's also shifting another 7,000 positions into jobs that are more directly related to artificial intelligence.
6: Meta flagged the job cuts last month, and a company spokesperson said affected employees were notified on Wednesday. The parent company of Facebook and Instagram has been retooling and investing heavily in artificial intelligence. It expects to spend nearly twice as much on capital expenditures this year as it did last year, and much of that will go into its efforts to catch up to rivals in the AI race. The job cuts and reorganization come at a challenging time for Meta. Earlier this year, it lost two court cases claiming its platforms have been harmful to children and young people's mental health. And in June, it'll return to court to face school districts suing over claims that social media companies caused a costly health and addiction crisis among students. John Ruwich, NPR News.
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8: For Wyoming Public Radio News, I'm Charles Pelkey. U.S. Senator Cynthia Lummis recently signed on as a co-sponsor of legislation that would designate Highway 287 as a, quote, future interstate, and rename it after President Trump. As KHOL's Jenna McMurtry reports, the route enters the state through Laramie and exits through Wyoming's two national parks.
9: Wyoming Department of Transportation spokesperson Jordan Young says the proposed legislation opens up a lot of questions.
10: They were curious about Yellowstone.
9: That's because Young says a standard interstate requires a road be four lanes. That's two in each direction with exit ramps. The highway currently has two lanes in Grand Teton and most of the state. YDOT has wanted improvements on Highway 59 near Gillette and one section of the proposed interstate south of Laramie.
10: That's more where our engineers are at, is adding capacity that way rather than designating a full-blown interstate.
9: Lummis says the designation would lead to, quote, safer roads, faster freight movement, and more investment coming back to Wyoming. It's introduced at the committee level so far. I'm Jenna McMurtry, KHOL News.
8: A jury has found an attorney who represented a group of UW sorority members not liable for abuse of process or inflicting emotional distress. A lawsuit alleged John Knepper had done both while representing some Kappa Kappa Gamma members who tried to boot a transgender sister from their chapter. Rachel Berkness represented the trans member. She says the loss of trial is not what they wanted, but she's proud of her client for seeing it through.
11: She is an absolute hero, and she stuck up for herself, and she didn't let, you know, her bullies get the best of her.
8: The countersuit originally sued both Knepper and his fellow attorney, Cassie Craven, who had appeared in national media talking about the case. Craven settled last month for an undisclosed amount. The suit was allowed to proceed against Knepper and ended last week after a five-day jury trial. Berkness has not said whether they will appeal. Some of the largest utilities in the West are entering a new system that allows them to share energy. The idea, called a day-forward market, has the potential to prevent power outages and lower costs for ratepayers. The system builds on a real-time trading market that has been operating since 2014 and has saved customers across the West billions of dollars. Brian Turner with the advocacy group Advanced Energy United says the goal is to give utilities more lead time to balance supply and demand across the region.
12: They can make decisions in the day ahead time frame that allow them to turn up or down their demand or generation when you know what the wind is going to be doing and what the solar is going to be doing.
8: Rocky Mountain Power, Wyoming's largest utility, is among the first participants. Supporters say it could make it easier to move renewable energy like wind and solar across state lines. This is Wyoming Public Radio News, and you can hear us online at wyomingpublicmedia.org.
2: 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I'm Leila Fadel in Washington, D.C.
13: Henry Martinez in Los Angeles, California. Republicans in Congress are racing to approve billions of dollars for immigration enforcement.
2: President Trump is fuming about what may not be in that package, money for the White House ballroom. Several Republicans say they'll oppose it. That includes Senator Bill Cassidy of Louisiana, who just lost his primary after Trump supported someone else. In a moment, we'll speak with political analyst Chuck Todd about what that tells us about Trump's current relationship with congressional Republicans.
13: First, though, NPR's Sam Greenglass is here to tell us more. Sam, Leila just mentioned what may not be in that package. So what actually is in the funding package?
14: Yeah, Republicans want to fund ICE and Border Patrol for the rest of Trump's term. We're talking about approving $72 billion using a tool known as budget reconciliation. That maneuver allows Republicans to circumvent Democrats who oppose more money for these agencies without reforms to limit the tactics of their officers. That is in part because Republicans already gave ICE $75 billion last year with very few strings attached.
13: So what you just said, what does that have to do with the ballroom?
14: So after the White House correspondence dinner, some Republicans began pushing to tack on $1 billion for the Secret Service and include in that roughly $220 million for the ballroom. But lawmakers can't just pass anything through reconciliation. And over the weekend, the nonpartisan Senate parliamentarian nixed that funding. Though even before that, it was not clear there would have been enough Republican votes to pass it.
13: All right, so how is the president reacting?
14: Well, he pressed Senate Majority Leader John Thune to fire the parliamentarian and kill the filibuster, a demand Trump has

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1: There is a good chance of precipitation across the state today, with mostly rain across the eastern side of the state, but there is a chance of a rain-snow mix in the western mountains and Laramie. Expect cooler temperatures with highs in the upper 40s to mid-50s most everywhere, but lower 60s in Torrington. That snow and rain is likely to continue across much of the state tonight, though it should be just cloudy around Cody and Jackson. Tonight's lows will be from the upper 20s to low 30s across Wyoming.
3: 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CLB, inspired by place.

0: Live from NPR News in Washington, I'm Windsor Johnston. President Trump is demanding that Republicans fire the Senate parliamentarian. NPR's Franco Ordonez says Trump is angry after she ruled that funding for the White House ballroom would not be included in an immigration enforcement bill.
1: The president accused Elizabeth McDonough on social media of bias and impeding his agenda. And he called on Republicans to, quote, get smart and tough or else risk looking for another job. Trump has long attacked procedure hurdles in Congress that he argues have thwarted his legislative goals. He also pressed Republicans to eliminate the filibuster in order to pass his voter ID bill. He warned that his party will never have another Republican president if members don't reduce the 60-vote threshold required to beat a Democratic filibuster or fire the parliamentarian. The Senate Majority Leader John Thune, though, has so far resisted calls from the president to fire McDonough. Franco Ordonez, NPR News, the White House.
0: A section of the Eiffel Tower's original spiral staircase has sold at auction in Paris today for 340,000 euros or $394,000. The 14-step iron staircase dates back to 1889. The original stairs were removed more than 40 years ago during renovations to install elevators. This is NPR.
2: For Wyoming Public Radio News, I'm Charles Palkey. The state is looking at changes to this fall's wolf hunting season to prop up a disease-ridden population. The state has proposed cutting the wolf mortality limit to 22. That's half of last year's total. It would impact state land between both national parks and the Wind River Reservation, where the state regulates hunting of the apex predator. This winter, the Wyoming Game and Fish Department confirmed an outbreak of canine distemper. The state-managed wolf population plunged to 132, down from its objective of 160. That's the lowest since 2005. Only a third of pups are thought to have survived the year. The department is hosting a public forum on proposed changes, including the wolf hunting season, on Tuesday at its regional office in Jackson. The public comment period ends June 10th. Wildfires can close trails and char campgrounds. Researchers at the University of Colorado Boulder wanted to quantify how recreators responded in the years after a wildfire. Kyle Manley is one of the researchers. He used social media and citizen science apps, as well as cell phone data, to analyze how many people visited sites that had burned in California and Colorado between 2020 and 2024. Manley says in Colorado, visits dropped 8% on average the first year after a fire.
3: Wildfires are causing these pretty significant declines in visitation that are persistent. They don't really recover over the five-year period we looked at. But that is really being driven by these higher severity fires in our forests.
2: Researchers found that low intensity prescribed fires did not have big impacts on visitation. And mark your calendars for this one. Anglers will be able to fish for free on June 6th. Wyoming Free Fishing Day allows residents and non-residents to fish most public waters without a license. This includes federal lands except within the Wind River Reservation and Yellowstone National Park. Events are planned around the state for youth and families on the same day, so check your local game and fish website for details and exceptions. And for a complete rundown of Wyoming news, check out our daily podcast, Wyoming Debrief. It's available wherever you get your podcasts or right here on WyomingPublicMedia.org. 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
5: It's Morning Edition from NPR News. I'm Amy Martinez in Los Angeles, California.
6: And I'm Leila Fadel in Washington, D.C. Good morning. The Ebola outbreak in the Democratic Republic of Congo is already the third largest on record. Over 600 cases and 189 deaths are suspected, according to the World Health Organization. The outbreak was announced less than a week ago, but health officials say it's likely been spreading for a couple months. That's raising questions about whether the Trump administration's massive cuts to foreign aid delayed detection. Here to discuss, we've got NPR's global health correspondent, Jonathan Lambert, with us in studio. Hi, Jonathan.
7: Hello.
6: So why was this virus spreading for so long undetected?
7: It's kind of a perfect storm. First, the species of Ebola that's spreading is a rare one, one that field tests can't really pick up. So they had to ship virus samples to a lab in Kinshasa, DRC's capital, more than 600 miles away. And that took time. This region in Ituri province also has a lot of ongoing conflict, which complicates things.
6: Okay, so this rarer form of Ebola combined with where this is happening, it made it harder to detect the cases?
7: Yeah, undoubtedly. But here's the thing. The U.S. government has invested millions and millions of dollars, mostly through USAID and CDC, to be ready for this kind of outbreak. That's especially true in DRC because it's kind of a hotspot for Ebola. In 2025, the Trump administration cut a lot of that funding, and many of the people I've spoken to this week, both inside and outside DRC, think that aid cuts have made the situation even worse. I talked to Grace Tran, who used to work on Ebola preparedness for USAID.
8: Outbreaks are always going to occur, but it's more the fact that it circulated for so long, and this thing is much bigger than we've realized. That I think that part is related to cuts.
6: Okay, so John, what was USAID doing in the region that might have helped detect the outbreak sooner?
7: One simple thing, logistics. Things like shipping virus samples for testing. WHO has said that flight cancellations delayed that for this outbreak. Anna Bodipo Mbayamba worked on Ebola response for USAID in DRC. She told me about a time in 2022 when they were trying to ship viral samples fast out of this same region. So they used some of their funds to get a plane that got the samples to a lab really quickly.
6: How else was foreign aid being used for detection?
7: So before testing even happens, a healthcare worker has to kind of get suspicious. They have to notice cases that might be Ebola and then flag it to health officials. Bodipo Mboyamba told me that USAID has invested heavily in training and supporting these workers, and even just community members, to recognize potential outbreaks and respond. And she said it took a lot of work to build those relationships, since many of these communities are pretty wary of outsiders.
9: When you dismantle those programs, you no longer have your frontline eyes and ears on the ground that can alert you. And so it's very easy for an outbreak to spread very quickly.
7: And where this outbreak is, with lots of conflict, humanitarian workers are often those eyes and ears, but their funding dropped nearly 80% from the cuts. One organization, the International Rescue Committee, had covered five zones in Ituri before the cuts, after they had to scale back to two, and their DRC director told me that left the region more exposed.
6: And what's the U.S. government's response been to this?
7: In a statement, the State Department said that it was false to claim that USAID reform has negatively impacted their ability to respond. And on Tuesday, they announced they'd fund up to 50 treatment clinics. But to Bodipo Mbayamba, that just doesn't quite make up for what's been lost.
9: It is so unfortunate and so sad to see all the work that we did just like disappear.
7: And she says it's hard to rebuild these kinds of relationships. That'll take time, and right now, the response is already behind.
6: That's NPR's Jonathan Lambert. Thank you, Jonathan.
7: Thank you.
6: For many Muslims, making the Hajj pilgrimage to Mecca is a once-in-a-lifetime experience and a sacred obligation. But the U.S. State Department is asking Americans to rethink any travel to Saudi Arabia because of the war on Iran. Nargis Rahman from member station WDET in Detroit reports.
10: Jubair Ahmed and his mom Shamima Akhtar live in Sterling Heights, Michigan. Akhtar greets me in Bangla at the door. Jubair Ahmed is a pharmacist. In January, he found out he and his mom's applications to perform Hajj were accepted after months of waiting. He dropped to his knees and performed a prayer of gratitude.
11: Honestly, that feeling, I still can't find the words to express. I was in tears. Did a shukr, and then I hugged my mom, and both of us just were in tears.
10: His mom, Akhtar, is 63 years old. Akhtar is looking forward to going this year while she's still physically able to make the rigorous journey. It's a dream she's had for more than 30 years. Ahmed and Akhtar are among a few thousand pilgrims from the United States who will join the 1.5 million people this year performing Hajj in Saudi Arabia. Wahid Elfiki is part of the Al Amin Group's USA travel agency in New York. He says that until 2019, as many as 16,000 people from the United States would make the Hajj each year. But Saudi Arabia has instituted quotas to prevent overcrowding.
12: Right now, it's from America, it's like 4,000 to 5,000.
10: In April, the U.S. Embassy in Saudi Arabia issued a travel alert, asking American pilgrims to reconsider going to Hajj due to the ongoing war between Iran and the U.S. So Ahmed sat his mom down and asked her if she wants to postpone the trip. Akhtar says she feels a strong conviction to go this year. She told her son to stay behind, as he has two small children. But he says he won't miss this chance.
11: I know it's a risk, but I also know that this chance may not come back around.
10: Performing the pilgrimage at least once is mandatory for all able-bodied Muslims who can afford the costs of travel. Imam Steve Mustafa Al-Turk is the co-chair of the Imams Council of Michigan. He says several people have asked him whether they should still go. He assures them it's safe. U.S. military installations in Saudi Arabia are far from the holy sites.
13: I really encourage them. So definitely there's nothing going on there in terms of war or missiles or anything of that sort.
10: In Washington, D.C., Sana Imam is preparing to make the Hajj later this month.
14: I'm still planning to go because the level of spiritual transformation that is possible to experience at Hajj might not be possible anywhere else for a lot of Muslims.
10: Imam says she's focusing her attention on preparing for the trip.
14: I've been doing like 30 minutes on the Stairmaster machine every time I go to the gym, just because Hajj involves miles on foot every day. Spiritually, I've been trying to slow down my prayers instead of rushing through them.
10: Although she's concerned about the ongoing war, Imam says she's leaning on her faith to get through this time of uncertainty. Hajj is performed between the 8th and the 13th of the Islamic month of Dhul-Hijjah, which follows a lunar calendar. This year, that's May 25th until the 30th. For many American Muslims, the opportunity to go to Hajj outweighs their fear of not going to perform one of the greatest acts of worship in Islam. For NPR News, I'm Nargis Rahman in Detroit.
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18: 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A special thanks goes to Gene Rux, Larry Todd, and Becky Thomas, along with Twyla and John Thalkin, members of the Leadership Circle.
19: This is Archives on the Air. Long before Wikipedia and smartphones, three enterprising Scotsmen published the first Encyclopedia Britannica. The year was 1768. The first edition of three volumes was largely devoted to scientific subjects. There were more than 200 pages about surgery and 40 pages of text covering midwifery. The illustrations were graphic. Consequently, King George III ordered citizens to rip the offending pages from their sets. In the U.S., George Washington paid one guinea to buy a lottery ticket for the 18-volume third edition. He lost the lottery but decided to buy his own set of Encyclopedia Britannica and wrote to Alexander Hamilton urging him to do the same. Over the years, Benjamin Franklin, Orville Wright, Henry Ford, and Sigmund Freud were all contributing Britannica authors. By 1968, the Encyclopedia Britannica had grown to 24 volumes and more than 36 million words. Learn more in the Harry Bernard Papers at UW's American Heritage Center.
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21: 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Less than 30 feet from me was a North Vietnamese soldier. He had his weapon cocked right at my forehead. Before I could do anything, he just went click, click. He was out of ammunition.
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1: Supporters include Relative Theatrics in Laramie, presenting the Playwright Showcase, 14 short plays written by Albany County 4th and 5th graders and performed by Wyoming Theater actors. 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
3: Election season is upon us, and some Wyoming voters are skeptical of how votes are tallied. Lawmakers passed a bill during the recent budget session that requires county clerks to hand count some of this year's election results. Wyoming Public Radio's Jordan Uplinger spoke with Laramie County Clerk Deborah Lee to see how one county is gearing up for the task.
4: So during the session, the legislature passed a bill requiring county clerks to audit by hand about 5% of all ballots cast in their county for this year's primary elections. Can you talk about how Laramie County specifically is preparing for that effort?
5: We are part of an association of county clerks, and the county clerks have been working on this very subject. And we did a training session and looked at different ways to hand count. And we'll be coming up with standard operating procedures. We have included in our budget the staff required to do this. We're planning.
4: When you say it's in your budget, is this an unusually expensive endeavor, or is this something that you guys are kind of expecting?
5: This is a new thing. It's a new element. We aren't sure how long counting will take. We've kind of made a projection on how many people might be required. We will be also reporting all these expenses to the legislature when we're finished. Each county is going to prepare a report for the Joint Corporations Elections and Political Subdivision Committee.
4: Is there any current, maybe like special elections or smaller internal elections, is there anything else where you are already practicing hand counting ballots?
5: Well, not in Laramie County. However, Albany County did just have a special election, and it's my understanding they will be doing this hand count. This is a special piece of legislation. It's not codified, and it only pertains to the 2026 primary and general elections. But Albany plans to do a hand count audit just to see how it works.
4: Normally, there's been a lot of pressure from lawmakers' constituents to kind of make this a priority over the interim. And I'm wondering if you're hearing that same kind of concern. Are people calling? Are they writing emails saying, I'm worried about this election, or I have confidence? What's your experience?
5: In Laramie County, we are not hearing that. On the contrary, we're hearing they have confidence.
4: Like people are reaching out to reaffirm their confidence, or just kind of passing conversation, you're getting that people are confident?
5: It's some of both, Jordan, really. I mean, we are hearing emails and phone calls and people stopping me, you know, in the office or on the street, and very complimentary of the way we do things in Laramie County.
4: How does this election compare to other states and how they go about ensuring accurate ballots?
5: Well, as you know, elections in the U.S. are very decentralized. So it's really all over the map. Some states have quite onerous requirements, others not so much. And some places it's down to the municipality that they're the ones that actually administer the election. So it really is all over the map. But, you know, I want to go back to this particular audit. This will be our third post-election audit that county clerks do, because we already have in place two post-election audits. One is an equipment audit that takes place after each election, and the other one is a checking the accuracy of how the equipment tabulated a ballot. So we look at an image of a ballot as it was cast by the voter and compare that to how that ballot was tabulated. This particular audit that we'll be doing this time, the 5%, this will be the third post-election audit that county clerks will be performing.
4: Are you expecting the results of the hand count to be dramatically different from the machine tabulators?
5: We expect they will be matching, if not extremely close to the machine count.
4: We'll go back maybe 5 years, 7 years. What was the general feeling of county clerks and the local voting population about elections?
5: You know, previously, I don't think, honestly, people paid that much attention to elections. They went and they vote and they trusted the results. But there wasn't all this interest in and people wanting to know more about them. How do they function? What does the clerk do? How do you do this? How do you do that? What happens if a voter's in this situation? So there are many more questions now and curiosity.
4: On this note and looking forward, Senator Tara Nethercott had mentioned, you know, we've looked into this in this session. We've looked into this in the prior session. Do you see this kind of hand count or security measure continuing on in the future? Do you think that this will change people's opinions moving forward?
5: Well, Jordan, I don't have a crystal ball, but, you know, this audit will give us some good data, most definitely. And that is the purpose of it. To look at what the results are, and also as well, how much time does it take? How much does it cost?
4: I guess as a way to round it out then, because you know, with each at least major general election, we are seeing more and more people participate. The number is kind of steadily growing over time. There's more active voters. And I'm wondering if you think a consequence of a more involved electorate is that they also might be more curious, more skeptical.
5: Yes, more people are involved and engaged. And people who do step up and put their name forward to be an election judge or to help out with elections, they are so shocked at how much is involved, how much work is involved in it, and all the checks and balances and the things that are required to do to make this happen in order for people to exercise their right to vote. And I'd like to add on that audit, what I've seen from colleagues around the country that have done a similar hand count audit, they said it has satisfied people on the integrity of the voting equipment and the reliability and accuracy of it.
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0: Legislation to address the problem was overwhelmingly approved by the House of Representatives yesterday. More on what's in that bill coming up in the next hour of Morning Edition right here on Wyoming Public Radio.
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1: There is a good chance of precipitation across the state today, with mostly rain across the eastern side of the state, but there is a chance of a rain-snow mix in the western mountains and Laramie. Expect cooler temperatures with highs in the upper 40s to mid-50s most everywhere, but lower 60s in Torrington. That snow and rain is likely to continue across much of the state tonight, though it should be just cloudy around Cody and Jackson. Tonight's lows will be from the upper 20s to low 30s across Wyoming.
3: Supporters include the Jackson Hole Children's Museum, hosting the 14th annual Touch a Truck event on Saturday, May 30th from 10 to 2 at the Jackson Elementary School grounds. 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
3: Live from NPR News in Washington, I'm Corva Coleman. Pakistan's interior minister is in Tehran to try to salvage talks between the U.S. and Iran. The diplomacy comes after President Trump said he paused a decision to resume attacks against Iran to give more time for negotiation. NPR's Dia Hadid reports from Mumbai.
4: This is Pakistani Interior Minister Mohsen Naqvi's second visit to the capital this week to meet with senior officials. One Iranian state-backed media reports this time he's met with Iran's Foreign Minister Abbas Araghchi. Another state-backed media outlet reported that Naqvi was passing on a U.S. proposal to Iranians. The outlet says Iran is reviewing the text. Even as Pakistan's interior minister tries to coax Iran, Reuters has reported the supreme leader has insisted that its enriched uranium must stay in the country. Iranian officials believe that if the material is sent abroad, it will be more vulnerable to attacks. Before the war began, officials there had signaled they were willing to ship out half of its stockpile of uranium. Dia Hadid, NPR News, Mumbai.
3: The Justice Department has indicted a former federal prosecutor. This is on charges of allegedly sending a copy of former special counsel Jack Smith's report on the investigation into President Trump's classified documents case. NPR's Jacqueline Diaz has more.
5: Prosecutors allege that Carmen Mercedes Leinberger emailed a copy of the report to her personal email in January 2025 and tried to hide the fact that she was doing this. The grand jury indictment says she downloaded the documents and emailed them with titles like chocolatecakerecipe.pdf. The indictment doesn't say what Leinberger planned to do with the documents. At the time, a federal judge had ordered the report sealed. Judge Eileen Cannon has since ordered the report permanently sealed. Leinberger served as the managing assistant U.S. attorney in Fort Pierce, Florida. She pleaded not guilty to four felony charges, including theft of government property. Jacqueline Diaz, NPR News.
3: The U.S. has deported 9 migrants to Sierra Leone. NPR's Jewel Bright has more from Lagos, Nigeria.
6: Fewer than half of the promised 24 deportees arrived Wednesday. U.S.-based immigration lawyers say some of the deportations were blocked. The deportees are expected to eventually be sent to their home countries, but it's unclear if they'll be received. None are from Sierra Leone, and local officials who received them say many were traumatized after being chained for months during their detention in the U.S. At least 8 other African countries have signed deals with the Trump administration to receive non-citizen deportees. Many of these countries have repressive governments and have been accused of holding deportees in poor conditions and without access to legal counsel. Joe Bright, NPR News, Lagos.
3: On Wall Street, the Dow is down 75 points. 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
8: Stardate May 21st. A space telescope is scheduled for a rescue. If the plan works, a small spacecraft will boost it to a higher orbit. That would allow the telescope to keep watching the skies for years. Neil Gehrel's Swift Observatory was launched in late 2004. It watches the universe at a wide range of wavelengths, from visible light to gamma rays, the most powerful form of energy. Its original mission was to study gamma ray bursts, the explosive deaths of massive stars. They're among the most violent events in the universe and among the swiftest. So the telescope has to pivot swiftly when a new burst occurs, hence its name. SWIFT's original altitude was 375 miles, but the Sun has been especially active in recent years. It's heated Earth's atmosphere, causing it to expand. That's dragged the telescope to less than 250 miles. There's a good chance it could fall from orbit by the end of the year. The rescue mission is scheduled for launch within a few weeks. SWIFT wasn't designed to be serviced in orbit, so it'll take some delicate maneuvering to not harm its delicate equipment. The rescue ship will spend a couple of weeks flying around the observatory, giving controllers time to plot the capture. Once latched on, the craft will boost the telescope back to its original altitude, allowing it to keep watching some of the most powerful events in the universe. Today's program was made possible by Mercer Caverns in Calaveras County in California's historic gold country. More information at mercercaverns.net. For the University of Texas McDonald Observatory, I'm Billy Henry.
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In weather today, there is a good chance of precipitation across the state. With rain across the east, snow is expected in the northern Bighorns and a rain-snow mix in the western mountains. Most highs today in the upper 40s to mid-50s with lower 60s in Torrington. And this evening, snow and rain is likely to continue across much of the state, though it should be just mostly cloudy around Cody and Jackson. Tonight's lows will be from the upper 20s to low 30s across Wyoming. And a good morning to you. Thank you so much for tuning into Wyoming Sounds. I'm your host, Melena Nielsen. Happy we can meet in the music this morning for a Throwback Thursday. That's right, we'll mix the new and the classic throughout the morning. If you have a nostalgic tune on your mind, send in your request via email to onair@uwyo.edu. How about we get the music started this morning with one, a throwback for Fleetwood Mac. This one's World Turning on Wyoming Sounds.

0: The Drop, that one by Sports Team. Before that, we threw it back with Stephen Stills, Cherokee. Also heard the Sheepdogs, So Far Gone, that one from their Out of Sight record. And world-turning Fleetwood Mac to kick off this hour of music. It's a Throwback Thursday right here on Wyoming Sounds, your music discovery station. And I'm your host, Melena Nielsen. Good morning. Thank you so much for listening. We're going to throw it back up next with the Moody Blues. Don't go anywhere.
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3: 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Proponents say they're safer than cars driven by humans, and yet many people still don't trust them. So are you ready for self-driving vehicles? 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

0: Crazy on You. Heart, of course, here on a Throwback Thursday. Man, those drums hit hard. Before that, it was the tune Songbird from Harula Rose. We also heard Bright Lights, Gary Clark Jr., and The Story in Your Eyes. The Moody Blues kicking off that set of music right here on Wyoming Sounds.
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0: I'm your host, Melena Nielsen. Thanks for joining me wherever in the world you happen to be. It's a Throwback Thursday. British-born singer and songwriter Leo Sayer turns 78 years old today. He had the 1977 number one single, When I Need You. He also has that one hit tune, You Make Me Feel Like Dancing. And we're going to celebrate Leo Sayer with this throwback track from 1974. It's One Man Band, here on Wyoming Sounds.

That one by request from Aaron. The Bee Gees, taking us back to, I think, 67, to Love Somebody. We also heard a cover of Suzanne by Judy Collins, Neil Young by request as well, Campaigner. And Leo Sayer turns 78 years old today. One man band kicking off that set. You are listening to Wyoming Sounds. This is your music discovery station. It's a Throwback Thursday. I'm your host, Melena Nielsen. Happy to be here with you. And checking the Wyoming Sounds concert calendar. Oh, there's lots of live music going on throughout this state. Tonight, tomorrow, this weekend, and beyond. You can even begin starting your summer music festival plans by checking out the concert calendar. Jay Sjogren and Will Flagg play the Roughed Up Duck in Laramie tomorrow night. Colin Morlock plays the Lander Bar tomorrow. And Lone Star performs at the Million Dollar Bar in Jackson tomorrow night at 8:30. Again, like I said, many more dates and showtimes are listed on the Wyoming concert calendar. You can find it at wyomingsounds.org. And if you have a request for next hour, you can send it via email to onair at uwyo.edu. See where we can squeeze those in. We have some more birthdays to celebrate as well. And thank you so much for joining me. We have an NPR News update in just a few minutes. In the meantime, this one's called Got Myself a Good Man. It's on Wyoming Sounds.

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1: Live from NPR News in Washington, I'm Kristen Wright. President Trump is slamming Senate Republicans. They've refused to fund the White House ballroom as part of a GOP measure on immigration enforcement. NPR's Sam Greenglass reports some Republicans worry Trump's verbal attacks could interfere with his agenda.
2: Even before the Senate parliamentarian nixed the ballroom funding, top Republicans acknowledged there may not be enough votes to pass it. Senator Bill Cassidy of Louisiana said he would not days after he lost his primary to a Trump-backed challenger. Senator Lisa Murkowski said the mood further soured this week after Trump endorsed against Senator John Cornyn of Texas.
3: Maybe he doesn't think he needs us, but the laws don't just appear before his desk to sign.
2: Trump demanded Senate Majority Leader John Thune fire the parliamentarian and wrote, "Get smart and tough, Republicans, or you'll all be looking for a job much sooner than you thought." Sam Greenglass, NPR News, Washington.
1: The House is expected to vote this afternoon on a resolution to try to force President Trump to withdraw U.S. troops from the war with Iran. Democrats are pushing the measure under the 1973 War Powers Act, which requires congressional authorization to send American troops to war. President Trump says he doesn't need the approval, though, because of the ceasefire. The war with Iran will soon mark 3 months. NPR's Aya Betrawi reports President Trump says he's impressed with Iranian negotiators and willing to wait a couple more days for an agreement before deciding whether to strike again.
4: Iran's position is that they are negotiating the terms of a permanent ceasefire in good faith through mediators like Pakistan, but that they also have suspicion, given that the last two times they were in the midst of talks with the Trump administration, the U.S. and Israel launched war. Now, Iran says it prefers diplomacy, but its armed commanders are threatening an even wider war if Iran is attacked again.
1: NPR's Aya Betrawi also reports Trump has been speaking with Israeli Prime Minister Benjamin Netanyahu as deadly Israeli strikes in southern Lebanon continue. The two had a call this week described as tense and contentious. Despite a historically unaffordable housing market, more Gen Zers in their 20s are managing to buy a home. NPR's Jennifer Ludden reports they're outpacing millennials when they were the same age.
5: In Milwaukee, 27-year-old Francisco Vasquez manages a fast food restaurant and just bought a three-bedroom home that cost half the national median price. He saved up aggressively for the down payment, partly while living with his parents.
6: Most of my paycheck, probably like 70%, into just broad index stock.
5: Compared to millennials, Gen Z homebuyers last year were less likely to have student loan debt or get help from parents. That's according to the National Association of Realtors. They were more likely to tap down payment assistance and to be single buyers. Jennifer Ludden, NPR News.
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0: 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In weather today, there is a good chance of precipitation across the state. Rain across the east, snow in the northern Bighorns, and a rain-snow mix in the western mountains. Most highs will be in the upper 40s to mid-50s with lower 60s in Torrington. And this evening, snow and rain is likely to continue across much of the state, though it should be mostly cloudy around Cody and Jackson. Tonight's lows will be from the upper 20s to low 30s across.
9: across the state. And a good morning to you. Thank you for tuning in to Wyoming Sounds. I'm your host today, Melena Nielsen, and we'll begin this hour of Throwback Thursday by celebrating and remembering Hilton Valentine, English musician who was the original guitarist with the Animals. He was born this day in 1943 and died on January 29th, 2021. We'll go back to 1964 with the Animals here on Wyoming Sounds.

0: It's your 10 o'clock jam here on Wyoming Sounds. The late, truly great Dr. John, joined by Lucas Nelson and The Promise of the Real. I Walk on Gilded Splinters. Before that, taking it back, Booker T and the MGs, Green Onions. Also by request, Nick Lowe and Lowe Straightjackets, Went to a Party. That one from the Indoor Safari record. And the Animals, House of the Rising Sun. We were celebrating and remembering original guitarist Hilton Valentine. He was born this day in 1943 and passed in January of 2021. Yeah, I'm your host, Melena Nielsen, here on Wyoming Sounds. Thank you so much for hanging out with me on a Throwback Thursday. You know, with the long Memorial Day weekend ahead, I'm betting you could go to a party. Our concert calendar has several shows listed for this weekend, including one at the Roughed Up Duck in Laramie with De Gringosy Grammys and Friends playing Sunday night. You can see the concert calendar online at wyomingsounds.org. Coming up next, we'll throw it back with Hawkwind here on Wyoming Sounds.
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0: That's Lettuce covering Everybody Wants to Rule the World. Wow. Before that, Stevie Wonder taking it back Higher Ground. We heard Wyoming Music from a band named Sue. I'll Take the Whiskey. And Hawkwind, Hurry on Sundown to begin that set. At work, at home, or on the road, this is your music discovery station. It's Wyoming Sounds on a Throwback Thursday. And I'm your host, Malena Nielsen. Thank you so much for listening. I've got some requests coming your way. We're going to hear Head East coming up next.
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The Meters. Before that, Los Lobos, Dreamin' Blue. We also heard Head East by Request from the record Flat as a Pancake, Jefftown Creek. And Susan Tedeschi, Can't Leave You Alone. It's all here for you on Wyoming Sounds. This is your music discovery station. I'm your host, Melena Nielsen. Thanks for spending some time with me and the music on a Thursday morning. I hope you're well. And Wyoming Public Media brings you a rich variety of online content, from NPR and Wyoming news stories to features on arts and culture, music videos, and links to podcasts, including The Modern West, Open Spaces, and Human Nature. 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More music is on the way. In the meantime, this is the latest from Jack Johnson. These next two songs from the Surf Film Music, set to be released. It's on Wyoming Sounds.

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1: Live from NPR News in Washington, I'm Kristen Wright. Washington is stepping up its pressure campaign against the Cuban government. Former President Raul Castro's criminal indictment in the U.S. is an escalation of President Trump's push for regime change. Secretary of State Marco Rubio said today, Cuba poses a national security threat and a negotiated peaceful agreement between the U.S. and Havana isn't likely right now. He wouldn't reveal to reporters how the U.S. government plans to bring Fidel Castro's brother Raul into custody.
2: I'm not going to talk about how we're going to get him here. If we were trying to get him here, why would I say to the media what our plans are about that? I know you have to ask, but why would I answer that? The bottom line, there's a lot. At that point, he becomes a fugitive of American justice. And, well, you know, if there's an announcement, I'm probably, we'll tell you afterwards, not before.
1: Rubio was speaking in Florida on his way to a NATO foreign ministers meeting in Sweden. Raul Castro is charged with murder in connection to the 1996 downing of two civilian aircraft operated by the Miami-based exile group Brothers to the Rescue. Four Cuban Americans were killed. NPR's Ryan Lucas reports.
3: The administration has been ramping up pressure on Cuba since early January after the successful U.S. military operation to capture Venezuela's president, Nicolas Maduro, and bring him to the U.S. to face narco-terrorism charges. Since then, the administration has ordered a blockade of Cuba that's cut off fuel shipments. Cuba's economy is in free fall. The CIA director just visited the island for talks, and now we have this Castro indictment. He is 94 years old. He's not in U.S. custody, but of course, the shadow of that Maduro raid hangs over all of this. Blanche was asked yesterday how far the U.S. would go to get its hands on Castro. He said there's a warrant out for his arrest. He expects Castro will show up on his own, or as Blanche put it, by another way.
1: NPR's Ryan Lucas reporting. On Capitol Hill, the House of Representatives is expected to vote later today on a resolution to end the war with Iran. The pharmaceutical company Eli Lilly is studying a next-generation obesity drug. It's not on the market yet, but new study results show it helped people lose more weight than the obesity injections and drugs already on the market. NPR's Sydney Lupkin reports.
4: Eli Lilly is researching retatrutide. Unlike Wegovy and Zepbound, which target the GLP-1 hormone, this new drug works on three hormones, GLP-1, GIP, and glucagon. The company says that in the clinical trial, people taking it for 80 weeks lost an average of more than 70 pounds at the highest dose. That's compared with 5.5 pounds for the patients taking a placebo over the same time period. And people taking Eli Lilly's experimental drug lost more weight than people taking Zepbound or Wegovy over a similar time period in other studies. Common side effects were similar to other GLP-1 drugs, including nausea and other gastrointestinal issues. Eli Lilly has not yet submitted retatrutide for Food and Drug Administration approval. Sydney Lupkin, NPR News.
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7: 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In weather today, there is a good chance of precipitation across the state, with rain in the east, snow is expected in the northern Bighorns, and a rain-snow mix possible in the western mountains. Most highs today in the upper 40s to mid-50s, with lower 60s in Torrington. And tonight, snow and rain are likely to continue across much of the state, though it should just be mostly cloudy near Cody and Jackson. Tonight's lows will be from the upper 20s to low 30s across Wyoming. And thank you for hanging out here on Wyoming Sounds. I'm your host, Melena Nielsen. Happy to be here with you today. How about we just get the music started? Here's Willie Nelson and his take on Blue Skies on Wyoming Sounds.

Well, the gig was gravy and the band was solid. The crowd so rowdy they hooted and hollered. Back on the road and right away I'm yearning, thinking about your sweet home fires burning. Sometimes I question this way of living. Not much taking and a whole lot of giving. But don't worry, honey, I ain't second guessing.

0: Well, talk about a throwback. Little old-timey here on Wyoming Sounds. Fats Waller, jazz pianist, singer, composer, and entertainer, was born May 21st, 1904. His best-known compositions, Ain't Misbehavin', which we just heard, and Honeysuckle Rose, were inducted into the Grammy Hall of Fame in 1984 and 1999. Here's a fun fact. In 1926, Waller was kidnapped at gunpoint in Chicago, driven to a club owned by gangster Al Capone. Inside the club, he was ordered to perform at what turned out to be a surprise birthday party for the gangster, and boy, what a surprise for both parties. Fats Waller died on December 15th, 1943. Before that, Zazu, Sweet Sue, the Hot Sardines. We are coming in hot with Brennan Lee and Asleep at the Wheel, and began this hour of a Throwback Thursday with Willie Nelson on Blue Skies. I'm your host, Melena Nielsen. Thank you so much for tuning in, no matter where in the world you happen to be. I hope you stick around. We're going to hear Glenn Campbell coming up next.
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Orleans boy, both them sons is hot. Oh, Austin's full of hippies, pretty girls and old big shots. I keep me a 38 special.

0: New music from Casey Musgraves, Middle of Nowhere. Before that, old Patsy Cline, Walking After Midnight. One by request, White Trash, Fred Eaglesmith. How about that? And Luke Bell, the late great Roofer's Blues. We also started the set, Gentle on My Mind, Glenn Campbell. It's a Throwback Thursday right here on Wyoming Sounds. Great music on the Western Edge. I'm your host, Melena Nielsen. Thank you so much for being here.
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3: I'm Peter O'Dowd. Across the West, fire agencies are using AI-equipped cameras to detect wildfires. But can artificial intelligence tell the difference between smoke and a cloud of dust?
4: In the early days, there were some funny occasions where we detected what we thought was smoke, but it was actually a snowblower.
3: Climate Solutions Week continues next time, Here and Now.
0: 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And up next on Wyoming Sounds, a throwback with Jimmy Cliff.

0: Throwing It Back with Isaac Hayes, Walk On By. Before that, Take It Easy by White Denim. We heard Ziggy Marley from his Dragonfly record, True to Myself. And Jimmy Cliff, You Can Get It If You Really Want, to kick off that set here on a Throwback Thursday. It's Wyoming Sounds.
1: This is Archives on the Air. Long before Wikipedia and smartphones, three enterprising Scotsmen published the first Encyclopedia Britannica. The year was 1768. The first edition of three volumes was largely devoted to scientific subjects. There were more than 200 pages about surgery and 40 pages of text covering midwifery. The illustrations were graphic. Consequently, King George III ordered citizens to rip the offending pages from their sets. In the U.S., George Washington paid one guinea to buy a lottery ticket for the 18-volume third edition. He lost the lottery, but decided to buy his own set of Encyclopedia Britannica and wrote to Alexander Hamilton, urging him to do the same. Over the years, Benjamin Franklin, Orville Wright, Henry Ford, and Sigmund Freud were all contributing Britannica authors. By 1968, the Encyclopedia Britannica had grown to 24 volumes and more than 36 million words. Learn more in the Harry Bernard Papers at UW's American Heritage Center.

an Eddie Money tribute to round out this morning of music, a Throwback Thursday on Wyoming Sounds. I've been your host, Melena Nielsen. Thank you so much for hanging out with me. Here and Now is coming up next on Wyoming Public Radio. The music continues 24 hours a day on Wyoming Sounds, available online, also throughout the state on many FM frequencies and HD3 radio. 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

0: Climate change makes heat waves more intense. So to confront this, some communities in the U.S. are planting dense mini forests.
1: The plants talk to each other. Like they tell each other that I need more water. Can you send me some? And they work together.
0: I'm Scott Detrow. We'll have that story as part of our Climate Solutions Week on All Things Considered from NPR News.
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1: 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Can you send me some? And they work together.
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3: Still to come, reaction from the mother of one of the victims of the 2009 Air France crash following a verdict of manslaughter in Paris today. A colleague of US late-night TV star Stephen Colbert says why he'll be missed after the cancellation of his program and what it means when beluga whales recognize themselves in a mirror. Here's the news first.
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4: From WHYY in Philadelphia, I'm Terry Gross with Fresh Air. Today, Rose Byrne. She starred in Bridesmaids, Neighbors, Platonic, Damages, and If I Had Legs, I'd Kick You, about a woman who's spiraling, trying to care for her sick daughter while her own life is unraveling.
5: She really sort of plays with the edge of consciousness, I think, in many ways, and tapped into sort of like the monster within and the fear of being a parent and the horror of being a parent.
4: Byrne's raw performance won a Golden Globe and an Oscar nomination this year. Now she's nominated for a Tony for her performance in a revival of Noel Coward's play, Fallen Angels. Later, TV critic David Bianculli on the end of The Late Show with Stephen Colbert. The final episode airs tonight. First News.
6: Live from NPR News in Washington, I'm Ryland Barton. Secretary of State Marco Rubio says President Trump prefers a negotiating settlement with Cuba, but that the likelihood of that is not very high now. The administration's been ramping up the pressure on the communist government there to change its system, as NPR's Michelle Kellerman reports.
7: A day after the Department of Justice announced an indictment against former Cuban President Raul Castro, Secretary Rubio kept up the pressure, describing Cuba as a national security threat for its connection to Russia and China.
8: And the other thing that poses a threat to the national security of the United States is to have a failed state 90 miles from our shores run by friends of our adversaries.
7: He would not say if the U.S. would try to arrest the 94-year-old Castro, as the Trump administration did with Venezuelan leader Nicolas Maduro earlier this year. Rubio was speaking on the tarmac in Florida before heading to Sweden for a NATO meeting. Michelle Kellerman, NPR News, the State Department.
6: The Minnesota woman convicted of leading what prosecutors say was the nation's largest COVID fraud scheme today received a 42-year federal prison sentence, Matt Sepik of Minnesota Public Radio reports.
9: Amy Bach ran a nonprofit called Feeding Our Future. She and her dozens of co-defendants exploited pandemic rule changes and lax oversight to steal nearly $250 million from federal child nutrition programs. While Democratic Governor Tim Walz was not implicated, the scheme happened on his watch and was a major factor in his decision earlier this year not to seek re-election.
6: Matt Sepik from Minnesota Public Radio reporting. Meta has settled a lawsuit brought by a rural Eastern Kentucky District Breathitt County Schools just weeks before the case was set to go to trial. NPR's Shannon Bond reports it's one of more than 1,000 districts around the country that are suing social media companies over mental health harms to students.
10: The school districts say they've borne the costs of supporting students harmed by excessive use of social media. The Kentucky case had been selected as the first school district lawsuit to go to trial in Oakland in June. The district settled with the other defendants, YouTube, Snapchat, and TikTok, last week. The terms of the settlements were not disclosed. A spokesperson for Meta said in a statement, quote, "We've resolved this case amicably and remain focused on our longstanding work to build protections," end quote, citing teen accounts and parental controls. Meta has already lost cases in California and New Mexico state courts over alleged harms of its platforms to children. Shannon Bond, NPR News.
6: The U.S. Commission of Fine Arts approved the design for a triumphal arch President Trump wants to build at the entrance to the nation's capital. He says Washington, D.C. needs an arch because it's the only major Western capital without one. His version would rise on a traffic circle between the Lincoln Memorial and Arlington National Cemetery. At 250 feet high, critics say the arch is too tall for the region. You're listening to NPR News from Washington. Colorado Democrats have voted to censure Democratic Governor Jared Polis for commuting the prison sentence of an election conspiracy theorist. Former county clerk Tina Peters was sentenced to 9 years in prison for stealing her county's voting data. The governor's spokesperson says his decision was based on the facts of the case. Climate change is making rainfall heavier in Britain. NPR's Lauren Freyer reports on an unlikely creature that's been brought back from extinction to help.
11: West London's Greenford Tube Station used to flood.
12: Please mind the gap between the train and the platform.
11: Until a new family moved in nearby. I crept up to their rather muddy doorstep. Their home is made of sticks because these new neighbors are beavers. Sean McCormick is a local veterinarian who started this project. The city was planning to build a levee here.
13: Big diggers and earthworks and expensive engineering works. It would have cost hundreds of thousands.
11: McCormick convinced authorities to try something different.
13: The beavers can do it probably a fraction of the cost, certainly more sustainably.
11: Not only has the nearby tube station stopped flooding, freshwater shrimp have appeared in the creek, plus 8 new species of birds, 2 types of bats, and rare brown hairstreak butterflies. Lauren Freyer, NPR News, London.
6: Race car driver Catherine Legg is trying to become the first woman to attempt the one-day, two-race, 1,100-mile marathon known as the Double this Sunday. She's trying to compete in the Indy 500 in Indianapolis and then take a helicopter and private jet to Charlotte, North Carolina to compete in the Coca-Cola 600. This is NPR News from Washington.
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15: Stardate May 21st. A space telescope is scheduled for a rescue. If the plan works, a small spacecraft will boost it to a higher orbit. That would allow the telescope to keep watching the skies for years. Neil Gehrl's Swift Observatory was launched in late 2004. It watches the universe at a wide range of wavelengths, from visible light to gamma rays, the most powerful form of energy. Its original mission was to study gamma ray bursts, the explosive deaths of massive stars. They're among the most violent events in the universe and among the swiftest. So the telescope has to pivot swiftly when a new burst occurs, hence its name. Swift's original altitude was 375 miles, but the Sun has been especially active in recent years. It's heated Earth's atmosphere, causing it to expand. That's dragged the telescope to less than 250 miles. There's a good chance it could fall from orbit by the end of the year. The rescue mission is scheduled for launch within a few weeks. Swift wasn't designed to be serviced in orbit, so it'll take some delicate maneuvering to not harm its delicate equipment. The rescue ship will spend a couple of weeks flying around the observatory, giving controllers time to plot the capture. Once latched on, the craft will boost the telescope back to its original altitude, allowing it to keep watching some of the most powerful events in the universe. Today's program was made possible by Mercer Caverns in Calaveras County in California's historic gold country. More information at mercercaverns.net. For the University of Texas McDonald Observatory, I'm Billy Henry.
16: This is Fresh Air. I'm Terry Gross. Our guest today is actor Rose Byrne. Known for both drama and comedy, she's now one of the few actresses to be nominated for an Oscar and a Tony in the same year. She's currently on Broadway in the revival of the Noel Coward play Fallen Angels. She spoke with Fresh Air's Anne-Marie Baldonado.
17: When Rose Byrne appeared on American TV in 2007 in the show Damages, it was clear she was a dramatic force. Playing opposite Glenn Close, she was nominated for 2 Emmys and 2 Golden Globe Awards. Then she starred in a series of comedies, Get 'Em to the Greek, Bridesmaids, and Neighbors, and it became apparent that she's also one of our most gifted comedic actors. Her work in the last year alone shows that she's so good at playing complex characters in any genre. She stars opposite Seth Rogen in the Apple TV comedy Platonic, and she received an Oscar nomination for her raw performance in the film If I Had Legs, I'd Kick You. Now Rose Byrne is on Broadway in the play Fallen Angels. It's a revival of the 1925 Noel Coward play, a farce about two wealthy women, married, English, who go a bit crazy when they hear that the man they had both been involved with before they were married is coming to town. Both Byrne and her co-star Kelly O'Hara have been nominated for Tonys for Best Actress in a Play. Rose Byrne, welcome to Fresh Air.
18: Hi, thanks so much.
17: Now, this play is from the 1920s. It was scandalous back then because it was about two women talking about having affairs with the same man before they were married. Had you known this play or had you performed Noel Coward before? And I'll say that Coward is a British playwright known for writing sophisticated, witty comedies about the upper class, you know, funny with a lot going on underneath.
18: I wasn't familiar with the play. Scott Ellis, who's the artistic director of the Roundabout Theatre, brought it to me and Kelly O'Hara for a benefit reading for the Roundabout. So that's how I discovered the play. Obviously, I was familiar with Noel Coward. I'd seen productions of his more popular plays, mm-hmm. I guess, that are done sort of very frequently. Like I'd seen Private Lives, I'd seen Hay Fever. Like I've seen productions of his other plays. But Fallen Angels was, no, I didn't know it. It's a lesser done play. So it was a really interesting discovery.
17: I want to play a scene from the play. Here you and your co-star, Kelly O'Hara, are discussing your ex-lover, Maurice, who's French, who you haven't seen in years. You're both excited about the possibility of him visiting. Kelly O'Hara speaks first.
19: I say, wouldn't it be too wonderful if he had suddenly now?
20: Oh, I should choke.
19: You're sure you left a thoroughly clear message at your flat in case he went there first?
20: Of course. Hmm.
19: We're bound to get a frightful shock when we do see him.
20: Oh, I don't see why.
19: He's bound to have gotten bald or gone fat or something.
20: No, no, he won't have changed at all. He wouldn't come if he had, because he's far too conceited.
19: No, not conceited. A little vain, perhaps, naturally.
20: With those eyes, who can blame him?
19: Oh, and those hands.
20: And those teeth.
19: Oh, and those legs.
20: Oh,
17: That's a scene from the play Fallen Angels. Rose Byrne, you're Australian. You live in the U.S. now. Can you talk about your accent in this play? I would think it's some of this dialogue is fun to say, and some of the words, like the syllables, get drawn out, like the way you say eyes, blame, even teeth in this clip.
18: I mean, yeah, it is. The language he uses, sort of linguistic gymnastics and the extraordinary vocabulary of Noel Coward is a delight. Yeah, we work with Kate Wilson, who's the head of voice at Juilliard, and I've been working with her now for nearly 10 years. And she's extraordinary because she's just like consonants, consonants, consonants. You got to hit the consonants, stick the landing. Like it's sort of the language that sort of is everything in a way. It is this brilliant sort of use of language that he had at the age of 25, I believe, when he wrote this play. It's all in the delivery and the kind of the pacing of it, and the just staying very lightly on all of the language. It's a real tightrope. Yeah, I never tire of sitting backstage and I'm constantly rediscovering the words that, and he peppers throughout, like the word callous is throughout, which I just love. It's so delicious and just brilliant. And bitterly is used a lot. It was a bitter time, bitterly, and it's just these brilliant words that he uses that I've started to use in my day-to-day as I walk around in my life now.
17: You're doing everything bitterly now.
18: Exactly. It was a bitter time, I say, in the morning to my children, and they're like, what?
17: Well, it's interesting you said that thing about consonants, but in that clip we just heard too, it's like the vowels too. It's like what happens to the vowels in an upper crusty British accent, maybe?
18: Yeah. And also, you know, the lover, his name is Maurice, which is a wonderful name because it's like Maurice. You know, it's like hidden truths in there and a hidden kind of subtext that we just dig and mine for every night. And vulgarity, words like that. It's just brilliant. It's so fun.
17: For a lot of the show, you and your co-star Kelly O'Hara are playing drunk, both of your
18: like
17: characters.
18: Like an hour.
17: Yes,
18: getting drunk.
17: Yes, slowly but surely you're getting drunk over the course of the evening. And so much of the comedy comes from that. How do you prepare to act drunk and how do you actually do it?
18: It's interesting. Well, his writing is so brilliant with the drunkenness. Like his, you know, the switching of words and the slow decline and the volume. It's very specific in the stage directions. My character gets louder continually throughout this sequence of them drinking, which is very funny and very true about drunk people. They often get louder and louder and louder, and that's what happens to Jane. And then it's referred to in the third act that she was much worse than Julia, and she really is. She sort of unravels, and then there's a violence that comes out in the character too that is very dark and can also happen. I've seen with people when they get too inebriated, sometimes it can really, you know, it can be not reveal the best part of them.
17: Yeah, there's a lot of physical comedy in this play. It reminded me actually of kind of Lucy and Ethel and I Love Lucy as far as the physicality of it. Or maybe you're both Lucy over the top.
18: Such an honor. I mean, that, you know, we stand on the shoulders of those women, you know, of those and like Carol Burnett, like they're just on a pedestal. Kristen Wiig, you know, the physical comedy of those performances. Julia Louis-Dreyfus, I mean, John Cleese, these are the people I put on pedestals. Maya Rudolph, you know, I just brilliant physical comedians. So we've definitely pushed that side of things, which has been very fun.
17: How does performing in a Broadway show, 8 shows a week, how does it compare to shooting a movie? You know, even like something so kind of adrenaline pumped as your last film, If I Had Legs, I'd Kick. I was just wondering how it feels differently, those different kinds of performance.
18: No, it's a great question. Something I'm sort of wrestling with because it's kind of a little bit hard to describe in any erudite fashion, but it feels we are trying to reach the back row, you know, so it's a physically, it's just bigger. It is a bigger experience, and then to perform in a bigger arena like that and to still remain truthful in that sense of like, you know, I felt like I was screaming when I first got up because we're not wearing mics either. There's mics on the stage, but we get up there and I'm like, what? You know, hello, Jane, you know, starting to yell. Like, how do I translate that in a way that still feels authentic? But the theatricality of that, leaning into that too. So it's been a learning curve again to do that. But I had long wanted to do a true comedic piece on stage. Like, it's been one of my dreams. So this has been extraordinary to have this experience.
17: I also like that you do some hair acting in this play. Like at your hair shows how drunk you are and like what may have happened to you over the course of the evening because your hair is really big. And it actually reminded me of your hair acting in the movie Spy from 2015.
18: Thank you. You threaded that needle, yes. Anne-Marie. I appreciate that.
17: There are so many fun things like your hair, what you do with a napkin, and you and your co-star, Kelly O'Hara, are constantly re-pouring yourself champagne. Yeah. So there's you know, there's champagne all over. So it's just interesting, all the different kind of props that you use.
18: Yeah, and that's, listening to that clip, the main thing about that clip is timing when I drink and when I eat, because you're constantly drinking and I'm constantly eating throughout that sequence, which is fine, but it did take a minute through the previews to really figure out how to time that technically so it's funny, you know, to get the breath on the beats for the comedy and also to establish how much they're drinking, you know. So it's that was, again, sort of a technical, physical feat to figure that out.
17: Do you eat the same things every, like, are you ingesting the same amount of
18: water? Yeah, that was also a process
17: food?
18: Of, like, figuring out, what could be an oyster, what can we eat that is, you know, described in the play of what they're eating, and then figure out, so that was also a process of figuring out all of that stuff, and but also really fun. I mean, it's so fun and delicious.
17: Well, what are you eating? You're not eating oysters?
18: So the oysters is a jello. Ooh. It's a yellow, like a lemon-flavored jello, which is actually good. It's like very bland. And then there's one chicken sausage that we, you know, kind of nibble on. And then these like weird sort of like potato things with the steak. And then we have like donut holes when we eat. It's supposed to be profiteroles.
17: Yes. Yeah, you eat a lot of those profiteroles throughout.
18: I'm eating a lot of them. And they've sort of become, again, a source of some of the comedy, like playing with the food and all that kind of stuff.
17: Well, let's take a short break here and then we'll talk some more. My guest is Golden Globe winning actor Rose Byrne. Her films include If I Had Legs, I'd Kick You, Bridesmaids, and Neighbors. Her TV series include Platonic, Physical, and Damages. She's currently on Broadway in the revival of the play Fallen Angels. She received a Tony nomination for her performance. More after a break. This is Fresh Air.

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1: This is Fresh Air. I'm Anne-Marie Baldonado, back with actor Rose Byrne. She's one of the few actresses to be nominated for both a Tony and Oscar in the same year. She received the Tony nomination for her role in the play Fallen Angels, and she received the Oscar nomination for her role in the film If I Had Legs, I'd Kick You. Now, I want to ask about the film, If I Had Legs, I'd Kick You. And I have to say, I feel a little bad about asking you about it because you talked about it for so long. It premiered in Sundance back in January of 2025. And, you know, it seems like you've been talking about it. It came out late last year, and then you were nominated for the Oscar earlier this year. And it's such a great film, and you're so great in it, but it's kind of relentless, and I wondered speaking about it was also relentless.
2: It was an extraordinary experience for me, honestly, that Mary Bronstein wrote this incendiary screenplay, and I just did not want to mess it up, and it was such a creative opportunity, and her and I have just, we hit it off and had this, a real experience, you know, one of those experiences in life that, you know, sort of creatively has kind of changed me.
1: How would you describe the film and your character, Linda?
2: I've loved speaking to other people about the film because it really is, it sort of defies generalization or description because it's sort of like a fever dream in a way. It has gallows humor in there. It's also obviously extremely, there's horror kind of tropes in the film too. I think Mary Bronstein really kind of broke the mold with the tone of the film in many ways. And she really sort of plays with the edge of consciousness, I think, in many ways, and tapped into sort of like the monster within and the fear of being a parent and the horror of being a parent and some of the joy too, but obviously she's in a really extraordinarily difficult situation, this woman. But I still can't believe the film kind of got as far as it did, just because it was, you know, it's a small independent film, so it was just extraordinary.
1: Yes, the film is written and directed by Mary Bronstein, and it's based on some of her own experiences. Her daughter had become ill when she was younger, and she had that similar experience about trying to get her well and feeling trapped or the weight while doing it. And I read that you both did a lot to prepare for the role, that the two of you would meet after dropping off your kids at school and just talk about the script, about motherhood. Did any of the stories that you shared make it into the movie?
2: Yeah, we were really lucky. We had a period of really like 5 or 6 weeks where I would go to her apartment and we just started from page one and just went through every single, you know, comma and syllable and dialogue and everything, just carving through and sharing stories. And as to your point, yeah, Mary Bronstein has shared that too. It was based on a, you know, something she went through with her own child. And obviously she didn't behave like my character does in the film, but the fears behind that and what went into it. And she shared her journals from that time. And I shared my own personal experience of being a parent and how that feels and struggles. And it was really a incredible period we had there. So then when we got to set, obviously it was a short shoot, it was only 25 or 6 days or something, we sort of had every conversation, so we could really leap off and play the scene and discover stuff. And as an actress, I can't make any sort of decision until the other actor's in front of me and I'm, you know, responding to their, to what's happening. So I'm so grateful we had that period.
1: Mary Bronstein has said that, you know, she wanted to capture that visceral feeling of, you know, desperation, that mental state when you feel everything is falling apart, because all these things, she has a child who's ill, and then there are all these other things that are happening too. And as these things feel like they're falling apart, you feel like it's your fault. Like it's this state of where you're so stressed that all these problems become equal. Then that felt real to me. And I was wondering how you and Mary Bronstein wanted to convey that, and if you've ever had that kind of feeling before yourself.
2: What Linda's going through of having a seriously critically ill child, you know, knock on wood, most parents won't have to go through that, you know, 99% of it. Isn't it a very extraordinarily specific illness that she has too? But I was sort of obsessed with, like, how do we, what happened before this? Like, what led to this moment of who was she before? Like, what, you know, because very little information is given. And I was like, I wanted to, like, discover this sort of, because she's got such a sort of streak of distrust of authority, you know, she's very defiant and, like, prickly, and why, like, where did that come from? So that was sort of our boring, like, actor homework that, you know, I was really interested in as a point of entry for the story. And Mary was, she's come from an acting background, she went to NYU as, to train as an actress, so she loves character and the details of that, so that was something we sort of, we discussed a lot of, and sort of, and just also tracking the downfall, because the trap would be she's hysterical from the start, you know, and how do we, you know, and sort of to track that sort of slow decline. And also the isolation the character has put upon herself because she does not want anyone reflecting back her choices, which are become increasingly unhinged and irresponsible. And so she just has her therapist, really. And he is telling her, you need to get a good night's sleep, don't smoke pot, you know, these basic things. And she's ignoring that. She just completely goes off the rails. She has no guardrails anymore. So that sort of sense of isolation that I've seen with people in my life, if they're in a situation they don't want commented on or they don't want to acknowledge, they slowly remove from your life because they can't have that reflected back.
1: I want to play a scene from the film, and Mary Bronstein, the writer-director, is actually in it. She plays the daughter's doctor, who's really hard on your character, Linda, in this scene. Here, the doctor is trying to talk to Linda about how treatment isn't working, and she doesn't think Linda is doing enough to help.
3: Mm. You've missed the last few weeks of family sessions.
4: Yeah. I told you what happened. Our entire ceiling fell down, and with all that chaos, and we're living out of the hotel.
3: So we need to schedule something as soon as possible to talk about her goals and the treatment process.
4: Yeah, okay, yeah. Duh. Yeah. Mm-hmm. Mm-hmm. Oh, you meant now. Okay, all right. Let me look at my schedule. I should probably do that.
3: I know that you already know this, but you can't start letting feelings of guilt and control about this illness in treatment affect you. It's no one's fault.
4: That's right. That's what I keep hearing.
3: Also, I really need you to start taking care of yourself.
4: Right.
3: You can...
4: Yes. No. Put my oxygen mask on first. Mm-hmm. Mm-hmm.
3: I'm just going to have to get blunt here. So... she needs to reach her weight goal in the next week. If she does that, then we can put tube removal and discharge dates on the books. But if she doesn't do that, I'm going to have to reassess the level of care, because obviously something is not working here, and this is what I need to talk to you about. When can we sit down properly?
4: Yeah, fine. September 7th.
3: It's September 15th.
4: September 20. I mean, September 20.
1: That's a scene from the film, If I Had Legs, I'd Kick You.
2: I think it's hilarious. I'm like, that's funny.
1: Well, you know, it's funny because, yes, there's a lot in the movie that's funny. But, you know, when you are nominated for the Golden Globe for Best Actress in a Musical or Comedy, people are like, that was supposed to be a comedy? It feels like horror to me.
2: It's not exactly. Yeah, totally. It's not Bridesmaids. No, it's a different sort of comedy, totally. But that scene's so funny hearing it, especially because Mary's so serious. And
1: yes.
2: She's my friend, and I'm like just dying because she's... And she also looks like she's 12 years old, Mary, and she's playing the doctor. But that's what happens. All of a sudden you get to a certain age and then there's all these younger people telling you what to do and you're like, oh, my God. And so that was really... She was so stern and kind of scary as that doctor.
1: Yes. Let's take a short break here and we'll talk some more. My guest is actor Rose Byrne. She's currently on Broadway in the revival of the play Fallen Angels. She just got nominated for Best Actor in a Play for the role. Her films and series include Damages, Bridesmaids, Neighbors, Insidious, Platonic, and If I Had Legs, I'd Kick You. More after a break. I'm Anne-Marie Baldonado, and this is Fresh Air.

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1: This is Fresh Air. I'm Anne-Marie Baldonado, back with Golden Globe-winning actor Rose Byrne. Her films include Bridesmaids, Get 'Em to the Greek, and Neighbors. Her TV series include Platonic, Physical, and Damages. She's currently on Broadway in the revival of a Noel Coward play, Fallen Angels. She received a Tony nomination for her performance, and Fallen Angels received a nomination for Best Revival of a Play. When we left off, we were talking about her film, If I Had Legs, I'd Kick You. She was nominated for an Oscar for the role. She plays a woman who's unraveling, trying to care for her sick daughter and dealing with her house, her career, and maybe her marriage falling apart. The movie is about anxiety, parenting, and the pressure of trying to hold it together while feeling completely alone. Even though she maybe knows that it's not her fault, it's hard to not feel like it is, and it's hard to not feel judged. And I think that speaks to what can happen to parents, to moms, that, you know, you blame for yourself for things that are beyond your control, or you think people are judging you about your parental decisions, even when there's nothing you can really do. And I was wondering if you related to that feeling of guilt.
2: No, of course. I mean, it's like, it was fascinating to examine that and examine it in my own life. And also I spoke to parents of children with special needs and the whole spectrum of that, of, you know, how it had affected their life and their marriage and their self-esteem and the cost of that. And it is just heart-wrenching. And but what Linda, the hostility that Linda has is something that I had to discover that was very different from how I, Rose, would respond to something like that. And that was really fun to kind of figure that out and figure out where that hostility came from and why she has that for every, you know, anyone approaching her to telling her what to do, whether it's the doctor or the therapist or her patient or anyone or her husband or even the child for that matter, and her resentment around that. And was very fun because it was far more interesting than something how I would have approached a situation, a crisis like that. And I think that was the key to me figuring out that aspect of the character.
1: Yeah, and I think something that the film does so well is convey that pressure of what it's like to be a caretaker, like the darkness of it. Because it feels relentless, like you never stop worrying. And, you know, there are these decisions that the director makes. For example, there's this constant beeping of the machine that happens through the film. And, you know, it's the machine that feeds the daughter through the feeding tube. And you can hear that throughout the movie, and that adds to the anxiety. And I think that's also what happens when you're a caregiver. Like, there's that constant beeping in the background.
2: Yeah, these noises get magnified. And actually, Mary Bronstein made those louder, just a bit, like the clock on the wall, the beeping of the machine, all those things were louder because they are in her point of view. And it is, as a parent, those things become overstimulating. It's relentless, and that's, she wanted to capture that claustrophobia.
1: Yeah.
2: And the sound design was really extraordinary in that sense too, really captured that.
1: One thing I should add is that we never fully know as viewers what kind of illness the daughter has, nor do we see the daughter's face through most of the movie.
2: Mm. Yes. Again, she sort of provides more questions than answers. and the conceit of not seeing the daughter, and Mary's spoken to this many times, but sort of a two-pronged thing in that, you know, I don't think Linda, my character, can see her daughter at this point. She's so drowning and beginning this real descent into her crisis, her mental health crisis, that she can't even see this little, she's sort of lost her shape, which can happen with your family or, you know, when you're in a day in and day out, and you just, they lose their physical shape in front of you, your kids or your husband or wife or whomever. And I feel like we sort of, that's Linda's perspective. And also for the audience to have that choice taken away, to not see the daughter, you're forced to reckon with the mother. Because as soon as you put a child on screen, your empathy, as it should, goes to the child. They're so vulnerable, and it's, you know, if immediately your concern will go to them. And so she takes that choice away from the viewer. So you're forced to be in the perspective of the mother.
1: What was it like making a film about motherhood and anxiety and then going home after work and then being a parent at home?
2: Well, kids are so in the moment and grounding, and in the best way, they're not

take a short break here and we'll talk some more. My guest is actor Rose Byrne. She's currently on Broadway in the revival of the play Fallen Angels. She just got nominated for Best Actor in a Play for the role. Her films and series include Damages, Bridesmaids, Neighbors, Insidious, Platonic, and If I Had Legs, I'd Kick You. More after a break. This is Fresh Air.

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2: This is Fresh Air. I'm Anne-Marie Baldonado, back with actor Rose Byrne. This year, she's been nominated for a Tony for starring in the play Fallen Angels and for an Oscar for her role in the film If I Had Legs, I'd Kick You. Her films include Bridesmaids, Get 'Em to the Greek, and Neighbors. Her TV series include Damages, Physical, and Platonic. One of your early acting jobs was working on a soap opera, and you say that you got a lot of good training from that. What was the show like, and what was your part? If you were a kid, like what kind of role did you play?
3: It was called Echo Point, and I played Billy, whose setup of the show was who was her father. So it's an unknown. She didn't know. It was like the overarching storyline plot of the soap opera. And I was very young. I was 15, I think, when I got that part. So still, you know, I would be at school and then going there and then getting tutoring. And it was an incredible technical training. It's amazing what you learn. You just learn how to learn lines very regularly and quickly, because you're doing so much, you're filming so much, all that you're doing, like 15 pages a day or something. You're like, it's intense. And the technicality, you just, it's brilliant how much you learn about the camera, all of the machinations of making a show or a film. So it's a brilliant training ground, I must say, for the technical aspect of acting.
2: Did Billy ever find out who her father was?
3: Well, I think what happened was that we was not a successful show.
2: Oh, I'm sorry.
3: It's okay. It quickly was deemed was not going to be picked up for after 6 months. So they rushed the ending, and I did find out. Phew. I did find out who my father was. I think they were hoping it would be season, 25 that I'd find out. In fact, season one. So I did. She did find out.
2: Oh, phew. Yes, yep. No, yep. Thank God.
3: Yeah. I think they told me already. I think it was pretty obvious who it was. I'm pretty sure they told me as well. Yeah.
2: I want to ask about Bridesmaids, which came out in 2011. It came out 15 years ago this month. It was May 2011.
3: Wow.
2: Yeah.
3: Oh, my God.
2: How did you get that role? It's crazy, right? 15?
3: That's wild. I had done Get 'Em to the Greek, and Judd had produced that, and he was producing Bridesmaids, yeah. So he had been working with Kristen Wiig and Annie Mumola on the script for a while, I think. And I went in and I auditioned, yeah, with Kristen and Paul Feig, the wonderful, gorgeous director.
2: I want to play a scene from the film just to remind people. This film is about Annie, played by Kristen Wiig, her best friend Lillian, who was her friend since childhood, played by Maya Rudolph, is getting married. You play Helen, a new, very put together, wealthy friend of Maya Rudolph's character, and you've try to step in as a new best friend, kind of taking over things like the shower, the bachelorette party, even the wedding itself, taking that from Kristen Wiig's character. This scene is near the end of the film. The bride, Maya Rudolph's character, has gone missing, and your character is trying to find her and get her back to the wedding, and she has asked Annie for help. You're both in the car driving.

0: I just don't know what could have possibly gone wrong. Everything was going smoothly. The dress looked fantastic. It had come in from Paris. Dougie was being great and very helpful. I had organized everything to the, you know, last final detail. I don't know what's happened to her.
1: I don't know. You should know, right? You're her best friend. It's weird that you don't know. You guys are so close.
0: Annie, I want to apologize to you personally for all of the things that have gone down. I know that I hurt you and that I created a distance between you and Molly, and I want to apologize.
1: You know what? I don't want to hear
0: everything that happened at the shower and with Las Vegas.
1: Okay, I don't want to hear anymore, honestly. I don't even want to talk to you.
0: Harry never really wants to talk to me either. He travels a lot, like all year. I'm basically just by myself.
1: I don't feel sorry for you.
0: You know, I really like that original dress you picked at the bridal store. I thought it was beautiful. You have really lovely taste.
1: Thanks, but that's a little too late for that.
0: And I know, I don't think that Brazilian food really gave us food poisoning.
1: No, it did.
0: I think people just ask me to their weddings because I'm good at organizing parties. I don't have any female friends. I'm so sorry. Oh, you're smiling.
1: This is the first time I've ever seen you look ugly. That makes me kind of happy.
0: I look ugly? No, I don't. I don't really look ugly.
1: No. You're an ugly crier, but that's okay.
0: No, I'm not really an ugly crier.
1: Okay, maybe just
0: no.
1: Just
0: this is my makeup. I still look pretty good.
2: That's a scene from Bridesmaids. It's hard to remember that back when this movie came out, you know, there were articles in the press. People were still asking, can women be funny? Can they be raunchy? Can comedies starring women make money? What was it like making this film surrounded by so many female comedians?
3: It was so fun. Oh my gosh. We had such a fun time. I mean, it was a great group of actresses. I was like, this is incredible. It's already extraordinary to have that many scenes with just women. I've had that once since then when I did Mrs. America, a show for FX about the second wave of feminism, playing Gloria Steinem. But this was really, really special. And we had no idea that it would go on to become such a beloved movie. And it was, again, like an education in the brilliance of these comedic actresses and the performances and me trying to... I mean, but Helen's really the straight man in the film. But it changed my life in so many ways.
2: Helen gets off some good zingers, though.
3: Oh, she's thank you.
2: Even in that scene. Did you learn any specific techniques from these actors who were, you know, well-versed in improv?
3: I don't know. Yeah, that's so... I mean, what Wig does is so different from what Melissa does to Maya, to Wendy, to Ellie. They're all so brilliant in their different ways. And I don't know. Improv, for me, is still a little mercurial and a little like... kind of, sometimes I'll come up with something funny, but sometimes often I don't. Like it feels for me intuitively, I'm always like character driven. Who's the character? How is the character? You know, what would they? Helen is so different from me. Like that's such a different, so fun to play because it's completely opposite to myself in every kind of possible way. So that entitlement and the presentation and the all those sorts of fun things and what means something to that, to a person like that. The more character-driven I can make it, feels like the comedy can be more specific. But the improv stuff, I mean, it's just like a skill set that is still I marvel at when I'm working with someone like Seth Rogen. He's also the same, just naturally. They make it look effortless, but it's actually really incredibly hard.
2: Since we're talking about Seth Rogen, I want to play a scene from the first time I think you worked together on the movie Neighbors, which came out in 2014. You play a young married couple, you just had a baby, and you happen to be living next door to a frat house at a university, and it kind of escalates. You sort of have battles between each other. And here's a scene later in the movie, you're fighting with your neighbors, has sort of escalated and kind of gone too far, and the two of you are fighting.
0: We went too far now. This is dangerous.
4: Oh, we did not go too far. Now is when we get them back even more. Did you see what they did to me? We don't stop now.
0: So what's going to be next? They're going to break into the house?
4: No. No.
0: You need to grow up.
4: What?
0: Okay, a family is in danger.
4: I need to grow up.
0: Yes, you need to grow up. One of us has got to be the adult in this relationship.
4: You should take responsibility.
0: It's not only offensive, but it's stupid.
4: It's offensive that I'm saying that you should be smart?
0: Yes, it's offensive that I have to be the smart one all the time. I'm allowed to be just as irresponsible as you.
4: Well, that's how it works. I'm the dumb guy, and you're the woman who's supposed to stop the dumb guy from doing dumb shit. Haven't you ever seen a Kevin James movie? We can't both be Kevin James. I'm Kevin James.
0: Well, I have a little bit of Kevin James in me.
4: Well, we can't both. Clearly, you're the one who knows better, so you should know better.
0: I know you know that I'm not like that, and I've never been like that.
4: Well, maybe you should be.
0: That's never been me, and just because I'm a mom doesn't mean that I'm going to change who I am.
4: Well, just because I'm a father, it doesn't mean I can stop doing mushrooms with teenagers.
0: Fine.
4: Fine.
0: Good.
4: Good then.
0: Okay, Kevin. I don't think we're a good team anymore.
4: Team's breaking up.
0: Yep, this worked before we had Stella, but...
4: Now it doesn't.
0: It doesn't work anymore.
4: Yeah, because someone refuses to grow up.
0: Fine. Okay, fine, you go find your nagging wife that you want to find, and I'll go find a real man.
4: Fine.
0: Fine.
2: That's a scene from Neighbors. And, you know, this is pretty, like, raunchy, like, funny, slapsticky kind of film. But one of the great things about it is this portrayal of a married couple. Because it doesn't follow those tropes that you make fun of in this clip.
3: Yes, they really wanted to break those stereotypes of, like, in these typical sort of broad comedies, it is the nagging wife who's like, you can't have fun, you can't do this. So it's like this very, like, old tropes that are extremely boring. So we wanted to break those typical ideas and have, like, two wildly irresponsible people who are trying to be be parents and also party with the, you know, the ridiculous frat house next door. So it was really fun and an intentional thing that we were trying to address and do and be sort of conscious about it. You know, it was a really big bonding exercise for Seth and I, and it felt sort of fresh, which was nice.
2: Rose Byrne, congrats on the Tony nomination, and thank you so much for joining us.
3: Thank you, Emery. Thank you so much.
5: Rose Byrne spoke with Fresh Air producer Anne-Marie Baldonado. Byrne is starring in the Broadway revival of the Noel Coward play Fallen Angels. It will be live streamed on Broadway HD on June 5th. Its limited run ends on June 7th. After we take a short break, TV critic David Bianculli reflects on the end of The Late Show with Stephen Colbert. The final episode airs tonight. This is Fresh Air.

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1: This is Fresh Air. The Late Show with David Letterman ran on CBS from 1993 until he retired in 2015. And after that, in the same Broadway space now known as the Ed Sullivan Theater, it became The Late Show with Stephen Colbert. Tonight, after 11 years at the helm, the show's second host steps down, but not of his own volition. And the franchise itself is ending, too. Those are decisions made by CBS and its corporate owner, Paramount. But our TV critic, David Bianculli, says Colbert is very much going out on his own terms.
2: Stephen Colbert has approached the last weeks of his show with what seems to be a mixture of defiance and celebration. He's defiant in that he's doing pretty much whatever he wants to. When he hosted David Letterman, the man who launched The Late Show, and who himself was famous for gleefully throwing watermelons and other projectiles from the roof of the Ed Sullivan Theater, Colbert joined Letterman on the rooftop. The two of them threw things, including Colbert's desk and guest chairs, off the roof. And then Colbert gave Letterman the last word. Letterman quoted the familiar send-off of one of CBS's respected news icons, Edward R. Murrow, but Letterman's last word added an expletive.
3: Well, Dave.
4: Yes, sir.
3: Hey, thanks so much for creating The Late Show 33 years ago. It's been a pleasure having you back to destroy some stuff.
4: The pleasure is all mine. I enjoyed destroying stuff. It's great, great fun. Thank you for everything you've done for our country.
3: Feeling is mutual, Dave. Thank you. Anything you'd like to say to the audience before we go?
4: Well, not necessarily to the audience, but to the folks at CBS, in the words of the great Ed Murrow, good night and good luck,
2: It was a show of support and a sentiment and a phrase that caught on. Days later, on HBO's Last Week Tonight with John Oliver, Oliver used Letterman's phrase as the sign-off for his own show, after giving Colbert a quick plug. Oliver also showed up on Colbert's Late Show in solidarity, along with fellow late-night hosts Jimmy Kimmel, Jimmy Fallon, and Seth Meyers. The defiance was on display there, too, as Colbert asked his guests about late-night TV in general. Jimmy Kimmel, a survivor of his own politically electrified corporate battles, gave the best reply. Seth Meyers, seated next to Kimmel with an iPad, provided comic sound effects.
3: Late night is in a bit of a weird spot right now, spoiler alert, and people questioning its future. I've been asked this question more like 3 times over the last 10 months in various interviews. Like, they go like, make a case for late night. I'm like, what do you mean? And you're like, make a case for it. Like, why should it continue to exist? I'm like, people like it. I enjoy doing it. But why would you say that? A case for late night.
5: Well, I would say that I look at the figures, and the fact of the matter is, more people are watching late night television now than, and I know everybody gets crazy, than when Johnny Carson. Well, now obviously Johnny Carson had a lot of people watching one show, but we have a lot of shows with like 30,000 people watching each one, right? And it adds up. And people watch us on YouTube now, and people have a lot of different options, and yet they keep coming to us. And I will tell you, when I got knocked off the air for a few days, people canceled Disney Plus. Why aren't you people canceling Paramount Plus? Because you didn't have it in the first place?
2: Stephen Colbert also showed defiance in planning his final shows. One program, presenting sketches and ideas that didn't make the air, pretty much was an inside joke aimed at his staffers, who were the only ones seated in that night's audience. It wasn't that entertaining to watch, but I suspect that may have been the point. Colbert made that show with and for the co-workers he loved so much, because he could. And on other shows, Colbert's musical guests and song selections were statements too. He got Bernadette Peters and other Broadway musical stars to sing Putting It Together from Stephen Sondheim's Sunday in the Park with George, a song that's all about the joys and difficulties of making art. And David Byrne came on to perform a highly charged version of Burning Down the House. In the context of Cole and his show, both leaving CBS, those lyrics were amazingly spot on. And Colbert joined in at the end, singing and dancing with Ed Grimley-type glee. And, of course, Colbert was ruthless to the end in his monologues, diving deeply into political topics instead of avoiding them. Like this joke from earlier this week.
3: Today, the Justice Department posted an addendum to the original settlement, which says that the IRS is forever barred and precluded from pursuing examinations of Trump, related or affiliated individuals, and related trusts and businesses. So he just gave himself a get-out-of-jail-free card, and a way better one than Jeffrey Epstein got.
2: The celebratory element of these final shows has been reflected in the A-list guests who showed up and how Colbert interacted with them. Steven Spielberg and Tom Hanks showed up separately with projects to plug, but also brought stories and perspective. And Tom brought gifts, including a vintage typewriter, one of his well-known passions. Jon Stewart, who, like Letterman, was one of Colbert's former employers, had a great time comparing getting fired stories. Several of these shows and guests could have been the finale. David Letterman, Jon Stewart, the gaggle of late-night cronies, and Barack Obama, who appeared in a pre-taped segment to answer the Colbert questionnaire.
3: What is the scariest animal?
6: This is a scientific nerd question, but mosquitoes are the scariest animal.
3: Yeah. Because? Yeah,
6: they bring a lot of bad diseases.
3: There you go.
6: Yeah.
2: Tonight is the real last show, and the final guests and contents are a mystery. Meanwhile, it's still a mystery to me why CBS and Paramount are being so short-sighted and stupid. Firing Colbert, that's bad enough, but he'll do fine. Ending the Late Show franchise? That's the worst mistake CBS has made with its entertainment lineup since firing the Smothers Brothers.
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1: 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Our digital media producer is Molly C.V. Nesper. Thea Chaloner directed today's show. Our co-host is Tanya Mosley. I'm Terry Gross.

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1: Stephen Colbert hosts The Late Show one last time. Fellow late night hosts The Jimmys, Kimmel and Fallon, will air reruns to give Colbert the spotlight. Join us for a review of the finale from critic at large Eric Deggans and fan reactions as one of the highest rated American late night talk shows comes to an end. That's tomorrow on Morning Edition from NPR News.
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0: It's All Things Considered from NPR News. I'm Juana Summers.
3: And I'm Scott Detrow. Yesterday, SpaceX filed paperwork so it can be publicly traded. How does its giant rocket ship, Starship, fit into that?
4: They're clearly trying to get this right, but it's very difficult. This is the most powerful, largest rocket ever built.
0: That story coming up after this news.
5: Live from NPR News in Culver City, California, I'm Dwayne Brown. The Justice Department announcing criminal indictments today against 15 people in Minnesota for allegedly defrauding Medicaid programs of more than $90 million. Assistant U.S. Attorney General Colin McDonald says this is one of the largest Medicaid and autism-related cases ever.
6: Let me be clear up front about something. This is not the end of our work in Minnesota. This is not the end of the beginning of our work in Minnesota. This is the beginning.
5: The charges are part of a broader federal crackdown on Minnesota social services and COVID-19 relief networks. Prosecutors accuse the 15 people indicted of stealing from federal programs meant to help children with autism and other vulnerable people find housing. An Israeli airstrike in Lebanon that killed 13 people, including 6 children today, is one of the most lethal attacks on civilians in 3 years of war. NPR's Jane Araff reports from the funeral service.
7: We're at the cemetery where they've just buried 6 of the 14 who were killed in the Israeli airstrike on the village on Tuesday. There were 3 generations of one family, including a 1-and-1/2-year-old baby. Israel says it was targeting what it calls a Hezbollah terrorist. The people here say despite the danger, they didn't leave because this is their land. And among those we spoke with, they said the killings make them even more convinced that they will stay. Jane Araff, NPR News, in Deir Qanoun al-Nahar, Lebanon.
5: Silicon Valley chipmaker NVIDIA beat Wall Street expectations today as demand continues to grow for its high-end artificial intelligence chips. Revenue up 85% in the first quarter compared to this time a year ago. This is NPR News.
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8: For Wyoming Public Radio News, I'm Hannah Mersbach in Jackson. The opening of a section of the iconic Beartooth Highway on the eastern side of Yellowstone is delayed due to a winter storm. The stretch from Chief Joseph Scenic Byway to the Montana state line will open on Saturday, conditions permitting, not tomorrow, as originally scheduled. Road crews are clearing heavy snowdrifts from across the road. They'll continue to monitor weather and open it as soon as it's practical and safe for travel. You can check for road status updates on the websites of the Montana and Wyoming Departments of Transportation. The state is looking at changes to this fall's wolf hunting season to prop up a disease-ridden population. The state's proposed cutting the wolf mortality limit to 22. That's down half from last year. It would impact state land between both national parks and the Wind River Reservation, where the state regulates hunting of wolves. This comes after this winter, the Wyoming Game and Fish Department confirmed an outbreak of canine distemper. The state-managed wolf population was at its lowest since 2005. The department's hosting a public forum on proposed changes, including wolf hunting season, Tuesday at its regional office in Jackson. Some of the largest utilities in the West are entering a new system that allows them to share energy. The idea, called a market, has potential to prevent power outages and lower costs for ratepayers. The system builds on a real-time trading market that's been operating since 2014. Brian Turner with advocacy group Advanced Energy United says the goal is to give utilities more lead time to balance supply and demand across the region.
9: They can make decisions in the day ahead timeframe that allow them to turn up or down their demand or generation when you know what the wind is going to be doing and what the solar is going to be doing.
8: Rocky Mountain Power, Wyoming's largest utility, is among the first participants. Supporters say it would make it easier to move renewable energy like wind and solar across state lines. This is Wyoming Public Radio News.
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1: 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I'm Scott Detrow.
11: And I'm Juana Summers. An Ebola outbreak is spreading through the northeast region of the Democratic Republic of the Congo. There have been more than 600 suspected cases of the disease and more than 130 suspected deaths. Aid groups are ramping up their response, sending in medical supplies and staff to help manage the spread. But as NPR's Fatma Tanis reports, they are facing significant challenges.
12: The DRC does have periodic outbreaks of Ebola, but this is a rare strain of the virus, for which there's no vaccine. And Ituri province, where the outbreak started, is rural, but towns are densely populated. Many people are constantly on the move, displaced by the ongoing violence in the region. Robin Savage is the Global Humanitarian Director for CARE.
13: They are unable to buy soap. They are without water. They are living in very challenging environments to begin with, in very close quarters with one another. So the longer displacement continues, the more challenging it's going to be to manage transmission.
12: Aid groups say the health infrastructure in this region has been weakened by lack of security and a shortage of health staff. So a lot of work needs to be done to raise awareness about the disease and the symptoms, says Dr. Manenji Mangundu with Oxfam.
14: We have actually done a lot of awareness raising through radios to make sure that people, whenever they suspect, just take to the nearest hospital and they should not be in contact with the fluids of that person.
12: A key role that humanitarians play in these kinds of crisis situations is dispelling misinformation and distrust of authorities, says Rose Chuenko with Mercy Corps.
15: The resurfacing of the myths, religious, cultural beliefs around illness, around Ebola.
12: On Thursday, she says a hospital was attacked when family members demanded the release of the body of a relative who had died of Ebola.
15: There's an isolation area in the compound of the hospital where those remains were being kept before they could be released to the community safely. But frustrations just